0: While it's still not clear how interested timber companies are in most of these pristine forests, they're hard and expensive to get to and often very controversial to log. Kirk Ziegler, NPR News, Missoula, Montana.
1: A federal judge heard opening statements today in the lawsuit brought by four attorneys general against Facebook parent company Meta. It's the latest in a string of cases seeking to hold social media companies accountable for alleged harms against young people. KQED's Rachel Miro has more.
2: Social media platforms developers have long argued successfully that federal law protects them from claims made on free speech grounds. But plaintiffs are drawing blood at the state level with the new consumer product cases like those brought against tobacco companies. Judges in both New Mexico and Los Angeles have already ordered big damages. Appeals are pending.
1: KQED's Rachel Miro reporting. In Florida, Democratic Congresswoman Debbie Wasserman Schultz has won re-election in a new Florida district after Republicans redrew the congressional map. That's according to a race call from the Associated Press. Some voters expressed concern that her primary win could lessen black representation in Congress. Her main opponent was former Congresswoman Sheila Sherifless McCormick, who resigned from the seat in April while facing an ethics investigation. Primary elections are also happening in Alaska and Wyoming today. Wall Street pulled further back from its all-time high today. This is NPR News. A collection of labor unions and higher education groups is suing the Trump administration to stop a new immigration rule that limits the amount of time foreign students and journalists can stay in the U.S. NPR's Alyssa Nadworny reports the new rule limits students to 4 years unless they apply and pay for an extension.
3: The lawsuit filed in federal court early Tuesday aims to pause the new rule, arguing the government didn't follow correct procedures in issuing it.
4: What we're asking for is that it be paused so that there can be a full review of how the rule came to be and the process that was followed.
3: Fanta Awe is the director and CEO of NAFSA, the Association of International Educators, one of the organizations behind the lawsuit. This new rule eliminates what's known as a duration of status, adding strict time limits to student visas and restricting how international students can transfer schools or change their study plans. But colleges worry it will deter foreign students from enrolling in medical programs or PhDs. Then U.S. innovation will take a big hit. Alyssa Nadworny, NPR News.
1: The leader of Quebec's separatist party says he would delay any independence referendum until President Trump leaves office. Paul St-Pierre Plamondon says his government would hold a referendum on separating from Canada during its first term if it comes to power in the province this fall, but that would not be before January 20th, 2029, when Trump's term ends. He believes the issue requires a clear and calm debate, free from American political upheavals. Quebec voters have rejected sovereignty twice, with the most recent vote in 1995. This is NPR.
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7: This is Lake Effect from 89.7 WUWM Milwaukee's NPR. I'm Audrey Nowakowski. Thanks for joining us. Today's show looks at the many fields of science and discovery we have, from the ocean to the stars. When you think about archaeology, your mind probably went to a scene of an excavation site, probably in a dry landscape with hammers and dust and someone looking like Sam Neill in Jurassic Park. While archaeologists do uncover the ways people lived in the past below the surface through the places and artifacts they left behind, this is also done way below the surface, underwater. Underwater archaeology, or the study of submerged landscapes, is a relatively new field. In fact, UW-Milwaukee is just one of two underwater archaeology programs in the U.S. It's led by Associate Professor Dr. Ashley Lemke, whose previous work includes researching prehistoric hunter-gatherer sites in the depths of Lake Huron. Now she's helping students explore similar submerged sites in Lake Michigan for the first time. To learn more, Lemke joins me now and begins by sharing how she first discovered the world of underwater archaeology.
8: I feel like I saw like bits and pieces of it as a child without realizing what it was. Like the Little Mermaid is an underwater archaeologist.
7: Oh, that's so true.
8: Right?
7: Yes.
8: But it's not like titled that, so you don't know. So when I was an undergraduate student in Texas, I was working in a lab and there was a guy there who was an underwater archaeologist, the first one I had met, and that's when I learned it was a real career.
7: Yeah, so what exactly does underwater archaeology entail?
8: Underwater archaeology entails, essentially, we're very interested in the human past. So we don't do dinosaurs and we don't do UFOs, which I think is very important. Anything that people did, though, that now has kind of wound up underneath water, that's what we're interested in. So most people think of shipwrecks. Of course, that's, you know, what a lot of the underwater archaeological record is. But there's actually much older sites. There's cities, there's temples, there's all sorts of things that are submerged in the ocean.
7: Which is wild. Okay, so we're like going Atlantis adjacent, right?
8: Yeah, exactly. but not UFOs.
7: But the Great Lakes.
8: Yeah.
7: So you actually started UW-Milwaukee's underwater archaeology program, and it's just one of a handful in the country. So what are you and your students focusing on? Is it Lake Michigan? Is it all the Great Lakes? You know, considering you're starting this, you have a lot of freedom, but I imagine you're like, okay, mm-hmm. let's start with the focusing point we need.
8: Yeah, we mostly are focused on the Great Lakes. So okay. Because, I mean, hello, Milwaukee, like you can't get in a better location to have this research institute, you know, to go out. And so currently right now, my students, one's working in Lake Michigan, one just finished working in Lake Huron, one is working in Mexico, and another's working in the Atlantic Ocean. So we're Great Lakes focused, but we do underwater archaeology all over.
7: Okay, amazing. So let's get into some of the things you're looking for. So as you mentioned, there's prehistoric submerged sites, and this is kind of categorized as submerged landscape research. Can you describe that a bit more for us?
8: Yeah, submerged landscape research is one of these like long academic words, like what is this? So at the end of the last ice age, if we focus just on the Great Lakes for now, there were a lot lower water levels. So essentially, there's all sorts of environmental things that caused that, but you know, the glaciers kind of carved out the Great Lakes. They're slowly retreating up north. Then it's a more arid time around 10,000 years ago, and there are new river channels and water channels and all these things result in the lakes being much lower than they were. So that means there was a lot more dry land, mm-hmm. and wherever there was dry land, people and plants and animals were living there, and it's now underwater.
7: Okay. So when we're talking about the research process, you mentioned you've been in town out on the boat for a few days. What does that entail? What kind of tools are you using to find landscapes that have been long submerged as you're out on the water?
8: We know more about the surface of Mars than we do about the bottom of Lake Michigan. That's one of my favorite facts. It's just so crazy because you'd think we'd know so much about the bottom and we don't. So most of our research starts out with just mapping the lake bed. We use side scan sonar, multi-beam sonar, something called a sub-bottom profiler that actually penetrates below the lake bed to see if there's things that are buried there. So
7: how far below does that go?
8: It can go any, like basically as far as bedrock. As far as we need it to go, you know, with different kinds of resolution. So we're looking for things on the surface. We're looking for things that are buried. And we have to do a lot of that mapping ourselves as archaeologists because it's not all mapped. And sometimes what is mapped isn't mapped to the resolution that we would need to see archaeological sites. So we start with that. And then actually I've been out with some students from the St. Francis School District. We've been working on an underwater robot that they built.
7: Incredible.
8: So middle and high school students have built their own underwater robot for our underwater archaeological research. And so we've been testing her out in the lake the last several days.
7: Good, good. And you mentioned mapping is a big challenge. What other kind of challenges do you face to collect and interpret the research you're gathering, especially since it's kind of a relatively new field?
8: It is a new field and there's a lot of people doing it and we all get along, which is really great. So people share stories and ideas and methods. Honestly, weather is our biggest challenge, I would say, because oftentimes we're going quite far out into the middle of Lake Michigan. So you have to have a boat that can handle that. You have to have a boat with enough space and enough power, you know, to run all this equipment. But you also just want to make sure you're safe and you're having a good day out there. So we just wait for the weather. I've got like a bag packed at all times. And like, if the forecast looks good, we just go.
7: Now, you've been slowly working, establishing this program, exploring the Great Lakes. What are some of your biggest or most exciting discoveries in this position so far?
8: So for me, a lot of this actually is based on my work that I did in Lake Huron before I got here. So for gosh, over 12 years. I was working first as a student and then as a professor and then with my students on archaeological sites that are submerged in the middle of Lake Huron. It's a big collaborative project. We've worked with a lot of different people, and that discovered 9,000-year-old caribou hunting sites that are in over 100 feet of water in the middle of Lake Huron. So
7: what do those look like?
8: Yeah, they're really crazy. So they're made out of stone. They're kind of stone features. Caribou follow straight lines naturally. Prehistoric peoples knew that, and they just made lines out of what they had available, rocks and wood, and they hunted caribou really effectively that way. But nobody had any idea that people in the Great Lakes were hunting using those methods. Nobody had any idea that sites were submerged that would be intact, right? They're 9,000 years old. There's forest down there. There's wooden trees that are still rooted in place because the cold fresh water is so good for preservation. So the idea was like, I had this project. I'd been working in the Great Lakes for a lot longer, but Lake Huron is just one. All five of them experienced those lower water levels. Like, all five of them have archaeological sites and no one's ever looked. So I came to Milwaukee to start that program so we can start doing that work in Lake Michigan.
7: That's excellent. And you made an interesting point about the water, because I would assume that water can deteriorate a lot of things, but the cold lake temp is the key to preserving all these sites?
8: Yeah, it's very counterintuitive. You would think that water, you know, would like erode or deteriorate wood, but when it's completely wet, then it preserves much better than if it were completely dry, or like wet dry. Wet dry is very bad for organic materials, things like wood, like shipwrecks, right? Or trees or ancient plants. So water in general, submerged completely, is very good. That's why underwater archaeology is all over the world, because it preserves sites much better than on land. But fresh water is even better. Cold fresh water is even better. Deep cold fresh water is basically as good as you can get. So the Great Lakes are, you know, we love them because they're challenging weather-wise, but they're absolutely worth the effort and the respect of working there because they have the best preservation conditions for archaeological sites.
7: Now, when you are scoping and scanning, what are some of the things that are easiest to spot that indicate to you, oh, this could be something?
8: I mean, don't tell anybody, just kidding, but shipwrecks are kind of easy.
7: Sure.
8: Only because I say that in
7: general. Or if we're going more historical than
8: yeah,
7: that.
8: Yeah, like, historical, like boats look like boats. You know, it's you don't know immediately which shipwreck it is, but they look different enough from the bottom. The real trick with looking at submerged landscapes is like the landscape is what you're looking for, right? It's not so much like what's a big giant thing on top of it. Like people in the deep, deep past, so 9,000 or even, you know, older than that, they built things, but they also moved around a lot. So you don't have like a pyramid underwater that we can find those big targets. We're looking for very small stone tools. So hopefully if they build things like the hunting structures we found, we can see those on the surface when they're not buried. A lot of what we're looking for is kind of a landform, like, would there have been fresh water here? Would there have been an overlook here good for hunting? So you kind of think about it from the environmental perspective first, and then you hypothesize where might prehistoric peoples have lived, and then you get in and kind of get down in more detail and more in the dirt and start excavating.
7: And I see this is kind of tied in with anthropology and, you know, studies of past humans. You mentioned it's giving us new information about how they hunted, how they moved. What other underwater discoveries have you been a part of, or this field in general? What are they teaching us about our human histories?
8: I think what I always tell people, and this is true, like, archaeology in general is like putting together a puzzle, but you don't have the picture on the box and you don't have all the pieces. So you already have this kind of creative aspect of it, but we're also scientists. So you're creating a hypothesis of what life was like with the past, but then underwater you have more of those pieces because the preservation is better. The other part of this is our stories aren't going to be complete if we don't look underwater. Like, for hundreds of years, people have done archaeology and we make all these models and all these ideas of what we think life was in the past, but we're missing a lot of that story if we don't look underwater. So in the Great Lakes, we had those lower water levels where there was more land available for people to live. That happened all over the world on the continental shelves as well. So like 25%, right, of the land was just gone underwater. So there's so much more space. People like living on coast. I always tell people it's like, you know, we'd all live on Lake Drive if we could. Like, people in the past did that too. They wanted to live on shorelines, coastlines. They're really productive environments. They're beautiful, you know, and so all of those shorelines are underwater now. So we don't know where a lot of those earliest peoples were living until we go and look underwater.
7: This is so incredible and fun to learn about. And you've been involved in this field, as you said, first in Lake Huron, now you're at UWM for more Lake Michigan-focused stuff. But for you personally, what's the most fun and exciting part about being a professor for students in a newer field who are now learning about this opportunity through you when you pieced it together yourself?
8: It's phenomenal, because when I was trying to do this, you know, like, I went to the University of Michigan and they just started an underwater project, but they didn't have a program. And a lot of people, professors that are about my age, like, we all kind of had to make it up as we went along. There wasn't like a place where you could go. And still, UWM is one of two anthropology departments that teach submerged landscapes right now. So, like,
7: what's the other one?
8: Texas A&M.
7: Okay.
8: So you have Texas or you have Wisconsin, and like, that's it, right? There's programs for shipwrecks that are all over that are very good as well. But this focus on submerged landscapes is so new, and there's so few people doing it that it's phenomenal. We have students applying quite literally from all over the world to come here, which is great. Overwhelming because there's so many of them and I want to take everybody. But for me, the most exciting thing is actually I've been working with the middle and high school students lately, because they're so unbounded in their creativity and like they're just not stressed about anything. Like we would be like, oh, well, you know, that's not going to work because it's expensive, or like that won't work because of scheduling. And the students are like, let's just make it happen. And they're right. Like that's the attitude that we should have, is like, this is a problem. This is something we all want to work together to do. Let's do it. So working with middle and high school students is something I've never done until I came to Milwaukee. So that's been phenomenal.
7: Well, and I can't wait to learn more about what you are going to discover in Lake Michigan here and your work here. But for today, Ashley, thank you so much for joining me on Lake Effect.
8: Yeah, thank you so much for having me. It's been awesome.
7: Dr. Ashley Lemke is an archaeologist and associate professor for UW-Milwaukee's Anthropology Department.

0: Neil deGrasse Tyson has many titles, but he's probably best known as your personal astrophysicist. You may have seen him as a guest on various news or late-night TV shows explaining the science we come across in daily life. Tyson is also an author, podcast host, and heads the Hayden Planetarium in New York City. But no matter the role he takes on from day to day, they all share one thing in common: popularizing science by making it accessible and exciting. Tyson joined me in 2023 when he was in Milwaukee to give a lecture. Neil deGrasse Tyson, welcome to Lake Effect. It's an honor to speak with you today.
1: Well, thank you. Thank you. And I like the name, Lake Effect. Does that refer to the source of moisture that creates snow in the winter?
0: Yes, and right in Milwaukee, Wisconsin, we're right by Lake Michigan here, so we thought it was an appropriate name.
1: There it is. I love it. I love the meteorological innuendo there, so it's good.
0: Yeah, well, and of course, while I have you, and speaking of all things science, I want to start off with the concept of scientific literacy. What is it, and how do you think we can foster this not only in young children, but as adults as well?
1: Yeah, contrary to what many people think of me, I generally focus on adults rather than on children. Children are born curious. They're scientists, basically, minus the laws of physics and nature that they have yet to learn. They are as inquisitive as any adult scientist is about the natural world. So I don't actually worry about them. I worry about the adults who are teaching them later on. And I worry about what happens when you emerge into the ranks of what we would call educated citizens of the world. What happens is, upon graduation, people ossify in whatever, but no matter what point you graduate, is it high school or is it college or graduate school, typically people ossify right at the point when they graduated. And they, I've stereotyped this, but imagine people run down the steps, toss their books in the air and said, "School's out." You know, there's even an Alice Cooper song that anthemically celebrates, you know, "School's out for summer, school's out forever." And it's like, really? You're glad there's no more school? So that means there's a failure in the educational system to make it such that you are glad when you no longer have to learn. And so that's a first, let's just start there. More specifically about science, we're taught just what science knows in our classes. You get this fat textbook and you got to memorize the boldface words. That's the vocabulary. And you take the test and then you move on. And at no time are we really taught what science is or how and why it works. That's what's missing.
0: Is that the start of the disconnect? So, you know, school's out. And then as adults, there's, you know, I guess maybe only a matter of time before that failure and disconnect starts, where we seem to forever be facing, especially in the past few years, where people don't agree what is science, when, how it works, what's an objective truth, what does it mean to be convinced of something? You know, do you think this is where the failure starts, is when we think, oh, we don't need this knowledge anymore, let me carry on?
1: Well, not only do they think they don't need it, but when they did learn the science, they didn't learn science the way science is actually practiced, which is on the frontier. It's a messy, bloody, well, not bloody, but it's a messy, confused frontier, because you don't know what's going to come down the pipe. And so someone does some research and they get a result. Somebody else doesn't. And the press runs to it, by the way. Someone else gets another result that's different, and they report on that. And then the public thinks that the scientists don't know what we're doing, when they're being exposed to the very frontier where objective truths are being sifted and established. And so if the CDC gives, holding aside political issues or communication challenges that they had, if the CDC announces something based on research 1 month, and then they announce something different or improved or slightly altered, you can't say, well, I don't know what to believe then. You know, because that, if you say that, it means you don't know how science works. Science is an ever progressing approach towards an objective truth, which, when you get multiple studies that agree, and I'm not talking about opinions here, I'm talking about results of data and observations and experiment. When they agree, then we say, we got a new truth. Put it in the books and let's keep moving forward. And in the era of experimental science, that's how we built civilization, to deal with it. And don't tell me I don't trust science. Oh, wait a minute. I got a call on my smartphone from someone 4,000 miles away. Oh, and let me find out what the shortest distance is to grandma's house in traffic on my smartphone. Oh, but I don't trust science. Really? Really?
0: So speaking of...
1: I'm trying to get all excited about that, but that's my answer.
0: No, it's a good thing to get excited about. And a lot of things have influenced you in your life before you became known as, you know, our personal astrophysicist. And one big component of that was studying under Carl Sagan. And he was a professor of astronomy at Cornell when you first met him. And one of your many takeaways from learning from Carl was, quote, if I'm ever as remotely as famous as Carl Sagan, I'll treat the next generation of scientists the way he has treated me. So can you share some of those tenets you've developed over your career based on this promise you made to yourself?
1: Yeah. So Carl Sagan was not a mentor to me in the traditional sense we might think of that word. It's possible to mentor someone even if you never interact with them, just by example. All right. And Carl Sagan, by the way, just to be clear, I was probably in his presence maybe six times in my life. Okay. So it's mostly just the impact someone can have when there's this sort of resonance between your goals and the wisdom that they share with you. And so he spent time with me when I was 17 years old. He didn't know me from anything. I'd applied to Cornell, had not decided whether I would attend, and the admissions office sent him my application, which was dripping with the universe. And they said, maybe this is somebody. So he invited me up. And I went there. I said, my gosh, how do you do what? What? And he handed me a book that he wrote and signed it. And drove me at the end of the day, drove me back to the bus station. It's upstate New York. Began to snow. This was in December. And he said, you know, if the bus can't get through, here's my home number. Call me, spend the night with my family, leave tomorrow. I was like, what? And I said, oh my gosh, he's investing in the future in me. So I kind of, like I said, if I'm ever that famous, I remember thinking this at the time, I will give attention to the next generation of students who want to do what I'm doing. I will give them the attention above all else. I joke about this. I'd be on the phone and a student knocks on the door of my office. I say, Barack, I got to get back to you. I got a student. I'll call you later. I got students I got to deal with here. So it's infused almost every aspect of my pedagogical hat wearing. When I'm separate from being a scientist, I count myself among the ranks of educators, and that's in my portfolio for sure.
0: Do you consider being an educator as one of your key priorities? Would you say if this all went away, public speaking, being the people's astrophysicist, would teaching still be plenty to fulfill you?
1: Well, so no, it's I'm a little more complicated than that. If I have my choice, I would actually just stay in the lab and you would never know I even existed. And in fact, I look forward to the day where other people, many more people, a lot are there now, join this landscape of science education. If you look on social media, there are many people who have entire YouTube channels and Instagram streams devoted to doing cool science things at home, learning about science. So there's a swell in the ranks of those who are active in these efforts. So what I want to do is have that be large enough so that I can tiptoe backwards, exit the back door, go to the Bahamas, and you won't even know I left. And so I'm happy to have done my contributed the bit that I have, but it can't just be all Neil all the time. Then my efforts will have failed if people learning science requires that I be a part of that equation. Then it didn't work. And just the way Carl tried to make sure he didn't have to be part of that equation. All right. If you provided you pass the torch and keep it going. So no, and I don't need to be remembered for any of that. Just keep moving forward. It's not about me. It's about you.
0: So let's say you had to move out of the sciences and being in the lab wasn't an option and you had to pick a job in the humanities. What field would you choose and why?
1: Oh, yeah. Great. Thanks for that question. Does it matter if I have talent in that?
0: No. Let's just say dream job that's related, whatever. Yeah.
1: Thanks for that. I think I would be a songwriter for Broadway musicals. That's what I love. I love musicals, even the corny ones, you know, two people meet each other and they fall in love and there's a moment where they can no longer express it in words. So they have to sing a song. I remember as a kid saying, that's stupid. If you just feel that way, why sing a song? Why are you wasting my time? I remember it as a kid, but then I realized Oh my gosh, a song reaches deeper into our state of emotion and into our feelings. Songs go beyond words in ways that affect us viscerally. And so as I became more and more facile with the language, with words, with communication, really, I said to myself, I want to participate in that exercise. And I want to write the simple song that conveys not only ideas, but emotions and advances the plot. And so, yeah, so that's what I would be.
0: I love that answer. One more question for you in the time I have. Speaking of visceral memories, do you have a favorite stargazing memory or any other kind of related scientific memory?
1: Oh, of course. Yeah. So in the old days, because that's how old I am, we would go on pilgrimages to mountaintops to the telescopes. Okay. The theorists would stay at home on their computers. I was a little bit of both. So I would go to mountaintops and they're far away. I went to mountains in the Andes Mountains of Chile for my PhD thesis. And you're there and you takes a day or two. Do you convert and you live nocturnally? So your day is the night. Your day begins at sunset. All right. And I'm there and I'd be listening to music, typically some bombastic classical bit. And as the morning draws near, it's a full night of observing and data gathering. I would time it so that like the final chords of Beethoven's Ninth Symphony would be playing as the dome slit closed. And, then I'd walk out and I'd see dawn. You have to feel that and experience it it's almost a spiritual encounter with the cosmos when you have that. So the music, the data, the science, the sky, the mountaintop, it's all there. Yeah. Wouldn't trade it for anything.
0: Well, Neil deGrasse Tyson, I want to thank you so much for joining me today. It was an absolute pleasure to talk to you.
1: And thanks for having me, man.
0: Neil deGrasse Tyson is an astrophysicist, author, podcast host, and the head of the Hayden Planetarium in New York City. We spoke in 2023 when he was in town for a lecture. Need some flexibility for when you listen? You can hear Lake Effect on demand. Find it as a podcast wherever you like to listen, to download, and enjoy on the go. In about 15 minutes, we'll learn about the discovery of gravitational waves and how UW-Milwaukee played a role. But first, we'll talk about the dinosaurs and all the ways they're connected to the birds we see in the skies today. Keep listening to Lake Effect on Milwaukee's NPR.

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1: 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I'm Audrey Nowakowski. Dinosaurs are thought to have dominated the Earth for more than 150 million years. We're still learning about how they lived and what caused them to disappear from the Earth. Dr. Jing May O'Connor is the Associate Curator for Fossil Reptiles at the Field Museum in Chicago. She joins Lake Effect's Joy Powers to talk about dinosaurs and their connection to the birds we see in our world today.
2: Is it fair to say that birds are essentially dinosaurs?
3: Yes, 100%. Birds are living dinosaurs. So all of us, when we've looked out the window and seen a bird fly by, we are literally seeing dinosaurs alive today.
2: It's a little crazy thinking about that, in part because as I was going through my notes preparing for this interview, this is a theory that was posited a really long time ago and a long time before it was accepted. What was the turning point where people started to see that straight line between dinosaurs and birds?
3: I think the reason that this idea took so long to be fully accepted is two reasons. One is that there was very limited evidence when this idea was first proposed, like over 150 years ago. And it was this new evidence that came to light in the 1990s that provided tangible, irrefutable evidence that birds are, in fact, a living lineage of dinosaurs. And I think the other reason that it's been really difficult and why there are still a few holdouts within the scientific community is simply because it's so difficult for us to wrap our minds around the idea that dinosaurs are still alive. We've been taught over and over and over again, dinosaurs are extinct, but they're not. In fact, there's more species of birds now than there are species of mammals. So dinosaurs are alive and well. And I think that's just a really difficult concept for people to grasp sometimes.
2: One of the things that I think is difficult for people is this idea that dinosaurs, many, probably had feathers. And we have this picture in our minds of, you know, these scaly, I don't want to say lizard-like, but more reptilian than bird-like, these scaly animals that now we're having to reimagine with feathers.
3: Yeah, well, so birds are dinosaurs, and dinosaurs are reptiles, right? So that is another thing that we were all taught, that there's mammals, reptiles, and birds. But in fact, now we know birds are a group of reptiles. Now, in terms of which dinosaurs are feathered, you don't have to feather them all. The feathers that we see in living birds are a very derived characteristic. So this means it's a very complex structure that evolved only in one lineage of dinosaurs. Now, it does seem that the primitive condition in dinosaurs, and also in the common ancestor between dinosaurs and pterosaurs, which are these other flying reptiles that often get lumped with dinosaurs, but are in fact not dinosaurs, their common ancestor had what we call proto-feathers. So they are the evolutionary beginning of what will eventually become the complex feather we see in living birds. So we see these features in pterosaurs and also in some dinosaurs, but big dinosaurs like the long-necked sauropods, they were completely covered in scales. But when you move into theropod dinosaurs, which are your bipedal carnivorous dinosaurs like Sue the T-Rex or Deinonychus, And as you evolve through these dinosaurs into the groups that are more and more closely related to birds, you start to see more and more feathers and more complex feather structures until you eventually evolve this modern feather that we see in living birds that has that central spine that we call the rachis, and it has these barbs sticking off either side that you can pull apart and then like zip back together. So that type of feather had to evolve before you could then evolve them into overlapping structures to form a wing that can then be used to fly, which is, of course, one of the major characteristics that we associate with avian dinosaurs.
2: This idea of dinosaurs flying, we do have, of course, a section that I think the general public will go, okay, yes, yeah, some dinosaurs flew, but that group may be much larger than we once believed.
3: Yeah, so, you know, one thing that we're first still trying to get people to really understand is that birds are flying dinosaurs. But one of the newest and most exciting things that we have discovered in paleontology just within the past 5 years is that birds were not the only flying dinosaurs. So we actually still don't know which group of dinosaurs, non-avian dinosaurs, birds are most closely related to. We think maybe it's troodontids, but we don't really know. And one of the reasons why it was really difficult for us to try to figure out which group of dinosaurs then evolved into birds was because actually a lot of dinosaurs were evolving flight. And things that we think of as an avian characteristic is actually better referred to as an aerodynamic characteristic. So we would look at these dinosaurs and be like, that is a bird-like feature. Now we know that that dinosaur has bird-like features because it is also flying, but it evolved flight independent of the avian lineage. So flight evolved at least 4 times in dinosaurs, all roughly around the same time between 165 and 120 million years ago. I mean, it's just really crazy to think about all these different dinosaurs with different types of wings flying in different ways, kind of, you know, like the diversity of flying mammals that we see today, where you have bats with powered flight, but you also have things like flying squirrels and many other animals, mammals that use gliding flight. So the same diversity was present in dinosaurs.
2: So this is an odd theory that I came upon while researching for this conversation. This theory suggests that the T-Rex's most distinguishing feature, or at least one of them, the tiny arms, may not have been arms at all, but wings. Is there evidence to actually support that?
3: Yeah, definitely not. So one thing that's really interesting, the wing, if you feathers arranged on the arm, forming a structure that looks like a wing, this is something that evolved in dinosaurs for another purpose. We don't really know what. And then evolution hijacked this feature and used it for flight multiple times in these different flying dinosaurs. But when you look at the earliest arms with these wing-like feathers, you can see that the proportions of the arms relative to the body is, you know, definitely tells you the animal's not flying. Basically, they have really tiny arms and really long legs. So the surface area formed by that proto-wing cannot generate enough lift to make the animal that is that size airborne. So that is one reason that I would say, based just on the skeletal proportions of T-Rex, there's no way you could ever say that's a wing. But beyond that, this derived feather that I keep talking about with what we call a pinnaceous feather, the type of feather you see in living birds, that feather had not evolved in the Tyrannosaurus grade of theropod evolution. So we do know that relatives of T-Rex had proto feathers, but they definitely did not have this advanced pinnaceous feather morphotype, which then allows you to overlap and make these big structures. So if T-Rex had feathers, which is controversial, I think it did, it had proto feathers, but they would have just been like fuzzy bristles that probably maybe were only along its back, forming kind of like a spiky crest that might have been used for attracting mates or something like that. But definitely we can rule out wings.
2: Very interesting. So understanding that birds really are a kind of dinosaur, what kind of insight does that give us into dinosaurs more generally?
3: Well, it allows us to use birds as what we call extant analogs, basically living analogs, to understand better the biology of extinct dinosaurs. So we can dissect birds and we can look at their metabolic rates and we can look at the way they breathe and the way they digest, and it can help us to better understand what dinosaurs were like when they were alive. And I think that's something that's really important and really kind of revolutionary. And if you think about birds and you look at them and the way that they move, you know, their head moves so fast. And I mean, honestly, they kind of scare me when you really look at a bird and it's looking at you. And then you imagine, you know, a T-Rex like that, which we actually know that it had a brain that allowed it to track movements like with its eyes very quickly, the same way we see in living birds. Actually, T-Rex had vision better than an eagle. All these, you know, biological aspects of these extinct animals that we can extract from looking at living dinosaurs that helps us bring these extinct dinosaurs to life actually makes them even more terrifying, if you ask me. And so I definitely have a more than a decent dose of fear when it comes to birds.
2: Jingmei, thank you so much for joining us here on Lake Effect and sharing your work.
3: It was my pleasure. Thank you so much, Joy.
1: Dr. Jingmei O'Connor is the Associate Curator for Fossil Reptiles at the Field Museum in Chicago. She spoke with Lake Effect's Joy Powers when she came to the Milwaukee Public Museum in 2022. We'll take one more break, and when we come back, we'll learn about UW-Milwaukee's role in research around black holes. 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

0: The State Department of Natural Resources issues a report on ATV crashes, calling them a troubling trend. On Wisconsin Today, find out what's leading to deadly accidents with off-road vehicles. And thousands of volunteers pitch in with the cleanup after the devastating tornado ripped through Menasha. An update on the recovery.
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3: This is Lake Effect on WUWM. I'm Audrey Nowakowski. Gravitational waves are ripples in space-time caused by cosmic collisions. By processing massive amounts of data, UW-Milwaukee scientists played key roles in the discovery, leading to a Nobel Prize in physics. The discovery of gravitational waves opened a new door of study, and this work continues in our backyard today. To learn more about the significance of the discovery, I'm joined by UWM Physics and Astronomy Assistant Professor Leah Medeiros. What are gravitational waves?
4: So to understand gravitational waves, we have to understand just a little bit of Einstein's theory of gravity. And what Einstein's theory of gravity says is that we all live in a four-dimensional space, and that is called space-time. So we have three dimensions of space, but we are also moving through time as well. And Einstein's theory really does require that we think about space and time as two parts of the same thing. And what this theory states is that mass can actually curve space-time itself, which I know might sound a little counterintuitive, but what we experience as gravity actually fundamentally is the curvature of space-time itself. And then in turn, the curvature of space-time tells matter how to move. And so the way that I like to define a black hole, for example, is that a black hole is a region of space-time where the curvature is so extreme that nothing can escape, not even light itself. And so when we're talking about gravitational waves, most come from the merger of two black holes. It doesn't have to be black holes, but that's what most of them are. So since black holes curve space-time, if they are spiraling around each other and merging into one bigger black hole, effectively two black holes will collide into each other and create a bigger black hole. As they are spiraling around each other, they effectively drag that space-time curvature that they're creating with themselves as they move, and that effectively creates these ripples in space-time itself that propagate outward at the speed of light. And so we can actually detect these very, very, very tiny ripples in space-time itself. Space actually contracts and expands just ever so slightly, and we can actually detect that.
3: So from what I'm understanding, gravitational waves, maybe I'm thinking too large scale. It's like the ripples are the waves, right? These little detections that you're picking up from these black holes colliding.
4: Yeah, so what we actually detect as the gravitational waves is a really, really incredibly tiny effect. What's really funny, I think, if you look historically, is that the scientific papers that were published about gravitational waves originally, even in those papers, they effectively acknowledge the fact that this is an interesting calculation and it's an interesting result, but there's just absolutely no hope of us ever detecting that. It's just a curiosity. And so it's really, really incredible to kind of look back historically and to realize that we have really surpassed the expectations of those scientists so many years ago when they first discovered that the theory of general relativity, Einstein's theory of gravity, predicted these gravitational waves.
3: Yeah, and it's really exciting to live and see the progress and see it continue on further. So to go back to the discovery, the detection of gravitational waves, how were they discovered and how did UWM play a role in this?
4: Yeah, so UWM has been really important and really influential in the field of gravitation since the 70s. We've had a lot of really important professors and scientists who worked at UWM contribute really significantly to this field. And so since the 1970s, we had here Leonard Parker, who worked on gravitation, and his work actually laid the foundation for Hawking's theory of Hawking radiation, which is incredibly influential and important. And then in the 90s, we had John Friedman and Bruce Allen, who also really, really influential and important in the field of gravitational waves. And in the 90s, UWM made a really major commitment to gravitational wave research and hired three additional professors, Alan Wiseman, Julian Creighton, and Patrick Brady, all of whom are still here and very active to this day. And with these new hires in the 90s, UWM was able to build one of the strongest theory groups within the LIGO collaboration. And LIGO, of course, is an international collaboration that detected gravitational waves for the first time. And it has thousands of members globally.
3: And LIGO stands for?
4: LIGO stands for Laser Interferometer Gravitational Wave Observatory. And effectively, LIGO is made up of actual instruments here on Earth that are the interferometers. And they detect really, really tiny infinitesimal expansion or contraction of space-time itself. And through that detection, are able to learn a lot about the black holes that actually collided and generated these gravitational waves.
3: So it's really cool and interesting and widely unknown, maybe unfairly, that we have this massive hub of black hole and gravitational discovery in our backyard, and that UWM is one of the key places for this. You mentioned LIGO. There's also a couple other groupings at the CGCA Center that contribute to this kind of work. Let's address some of that, and starting with NanoGrav. This is specifically for pulsars. Can you explain the work that NanoGrav does?
4: Yeah, so LIGO detects gravitational waves from black hole mergers of black holes that are, you know, maybe on the order of 10 to 100 or so times the mass of the sun. And NanoGrav uses different techniques and can detect mergers of what we call supermassive black holes that are black holes that have millions or even billions of times the mass of the sun. And the way that NanoGrav actually does that is instead of having a physical instrument here on Earth, they use these really, really kind of crazy, incredibly compact stars called pulsars. And by measuring the time delay for the light that reaches the Earth from these pulsars, they can actually detect gravitational waves coming from mergers of supermassive black holes. And then more recently, just within 2025, I've also joined the CGCA and joined UWM, and I work on the Event Horizon Telescope. And that's also a global large-scale collaboration that focuses on gravity and black hole research. And what we do is we use a collection of telescopes spread around the world to take images of black holes and also learn more about black holes themselves and gravity through these images.
3: So this discovery

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1: My PhD, and that really did kind of mark the dawn of a new era of black hole astrophysics. And since then, we have just learned so much about gravity itself, but also learned so much about the kinds of black holes that are out there, what their mass distributions are, how frequently they merge, how they grow, how they evolve, just so much information. It's really been kind of like night and day before and after these free collaborations that I mentioned earlier came online and had their first detections. So, you know, it's kind of a new subfield of astrophysics that we're all very excited about. And of course, UWM is playing a really, really significant role in this new field. And it really is just, we're effectively using black holes in space as a really extreme laboratory to test our most fundamental physics theories, which again is incredibly powerful, incredibly exciting, and not something that we were able to do just a few years ago.
2: Can you highlight for me maybe one or two other discoveries that were made possible because of the detection of gravitational waves?
1: Yeah, so I'll mention a couple things. So one of the things that's really, really powerful and exciting for us is the fact that we were able to show that gravitational waves travel at the speed of light. Because they travel at the speed of light, it actually is a really powerful constraint on our understanding of gravity itself. And it shows that Einstein's theory of gravity does seem to really precisely predict the reality of the universe. So that's really, really incredible. Something else that's been really exciting for us is the fact that before the very first gravitational wave detection, we had never actually really directly detected a binary black hole. And so when I say binary black hole, what I mean is just two black holes orbiting around each other. And so the very first detection also signified the very first time that we were really able to show that black holes do actually orbit each other, and it is possible for them to merge into one bigger black hole.
2: It's amazing learning more about black holes, because they're always, for the general population, seen in movies, big ominous things, right? And then the science of learning more and breaking it down, and also the fact that gravitational waves confirmed E equals MC squared 100 years after Einstein wrote it out. As the newest faculty of the CGCA, what are you most excited about? What are you looking forward to in your new role here in Milwaukee?
1: I'm really excited for a few results that I am currently working on with my collaboration. So we published the first image of a black hole on April 10th of 2019. And then we published the first ever image of the black hole at the center of our own galaxy in 2022. And I was very involved in both of those results. And in 2023, I published an updated version of that very first image. And in that updated version, what I did was I reanalyzed the raw data that we get from the telescopes with a machine learning algorithm. And I was able to achieve effectively a factor of two improvement in resolution for that image, which is really exciting. If you're interested, the algorithm is called Primo, and you can find a lot of information online about that. And so what I'm personally excited about is that I'm about to publish a new version of Primo that has a lot of new capabilities. And I hope in the next few years will allow us to have a high-resolution movie of a black hole so that we can really see how matter swirls around the black hole and learn a lot more about how matter interacts with the gravitational field of the black hole and how it falls in.
2: That sounds awesome. I look forward to having you back when you have these updated images to talk more about it. But for today, thank you so much for joining me to talk about the anniversary of gravitational waves.
1: Thank you so much for having me. It's been wonderful.
2: Leah Medeiros is an assistant professor at UW-Milwaukee in the Physics and Astronomy Department and a member of the Center for Gravitation, Cosmology, and Astrophysics. We spoke last year to mark the 10-year anniversary of the discovery of gravitational waves. And that wraps up Lake Effect for today. I'm Audrey Nowakowski.

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0: robot patrol guards rolled out across several cities a few years ago, but police departments are now canceling them. We look at why next time on Here and Now.
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4: The State Department of Natural Resources issues a report on ATV crashes, calling them a troubling trend. Find out what's causing deadly accidents with off-road vehicles and how to prevent them. It's Wisconsin Today. I'm Kate Archer-Kent. Also today, Wisconsin forests play a big role in the state's economy and ecosystems. Meet forest managers trying to preserve them for generations to come.
5: We're looking at management techniques that, you know, maybe we carry out this year and we really won't see the effects for 30, 40, 50, 100 years from now.
4: And thousands of volunteers pitch in with the cleanup after the devastating tornado hit Menasha. An update on community response.
6: I'm so sad that this tragedy happened, but it gave me a chance to see really what our community is made of and how people step up for each other.
4: It's all coming up on Wisconsin Today, starting with the news from NPR.
7: Live from NPR News in Washington, I'm Ryland Barton. Results are coming in for Florida's primary elections today, according to race calls from the Associated Press. Congressman Byron Donalds has won the Republican nomination for Florida governor, and Democrats picked former Congressman David Jolly, setting the stage to replace outgoing Republican Governor Ron DeSantis. Meanwhile, Republican Congressman Corey Mills lost his re-election bid after allegations that he assaulted a former girlfriend. Former local TV anchor Ryan Elijah won the Republican nomination in that race. He'll face Democrat Bale Dalton, a 24-year Navy veteran and former NASA chief of staff. And progressive Angie Nixon has won the Democratic nomination for U.S. Senate after kids YouTube content creator Miss Rachel threw her support behind her. She's running to fill the last 2 years of Marco Rubio's term before he resigned to become Secretary of State. Republican Senator Ashley Moody was appointed to the seat and won the Republican nomination. Syria State Television is blaming Israel for an attack on a military airport in northwest Syria today. The U.S. envoy to Syria condemned the attack, while Israel did not claim responsibility. NPR's Jane Araf reports.
8: Syria said the airstrikes damaged the runway and storage facilities at the Abu al-Dahour air base, but there were no casualties. The base is in Idlib province, about 40 miles from the Turkish border. The U.S. special envoy to Syria, Tom Barrack, said in a social media post the U.S. was deeply concerned by the attacks, calling them an unnecessary escalation. Israeli Defense Minister Israel Katz has said Turkish efforts to boost Syria's military capability potentially posed a threat to Israel. The Syrian president has said his country is not seeking conflict with Israel. Jane Araf, NPR News, Amman.
7: Home Depot says the money it's received in tariff refunds is going toward new unexpected costs from this year. That's energy and fuel, which have become more expensive amid the Iran war. NPR's Alina Selyuk reports.
9: Home Depot says it received $730 million in tariff refunds around the end of June. That's the vast majority of refunds the company expects to receive. And executives say most of it is reimbursing the costs that the company previously shouldered for products it had sold in the past. But Finance Chief Richard McPhail also noted new unexpected costs.
10: We've also experienced unplanned pressure from fuel, energy, and other product input costs that we expect will fully offset the benefit from tariff refunds over the year.
9: Home Depot called out the rising cost of resins, metals, and of course gasoline because of the conflict in the Middle East. Alina Selyuk, NPR News.
7: President Trump's new 50% tariffs against Canada begin at midnight tonight unless a deal can be reached. The duties affect about $20 billion worth of products from hockey sticks to tongue depressors. Wall Street pulled further back from its all-time high today. This is NPR News. Liberia has agreed to accept up to 1,200 people deported from the U.S. They'll arrive within a year, but with the first group of 20 expected on Thursday. Liberia's information minister says the group will include Africans as well as nationals from North America, South America, and the Caribbean. The arrangement is part of a broader Trump administration policy aimed at deterring illegal immigration. Minnesota's Democratic Attorney General is suing Texas Republican Governor Greg Abbott over the extradition of a federal immigration agent charged in a January shooting in Minneapolis. The Texas Newsroom's Lucio Vasquez reports.
11: Minnesota Attorney General Keith Ellison says Abbott has delayed the extradition of ICE agent Christian Castro. Castro is accused of shooting a man during an immigration enforcement operation and later lying about what happened. He was arrested in Texas in May and has remained jailed here. Under Texas law, Castro can only be held for a limited time while awaiting the governor's extradition warrant. Ellison says he could be released as early as next week.
12: Christian Castro could walk free from jail in Texas and flee justice in Minnesota, including by leaving the country.
11: The lawsuit asks a federal judge to force Abbott to sign the warrant and prevent Castro's release. Abbott's office declined to comment. For NPR News, I'm Lucio Vasquez.
7: A NASA spacecraft circling the moon is providing the sharpest views yet of the crater carved by a crashing SpaceX rocket. The Falcon rocket's upper stage plowed into the moon 2 weeks ago after drifting through space for more than a year. The fresh crater appears to be 60 feet across and less than 10 feet deep. This is NPR News from Washington.
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14: Here's Wisconsin Today. I'm Rob Ferret.
4: And I'm Kate Archer-Kent. Wisconsin is home to more than 500,000 registered off-road vehicles, more than any other state. That includes all-terrain vehicles, or ATVs, and utility terrain vehicles, or UTVs.
14: And newly released numbers from the State Department of Natural Resources show most of the 29 people killed so far this year in crashes were not wearing seatbelts or helmets and had never completed an off-highway vehicle safety course.
4: Jake Holzclaw is a conservation warden with the Wisconsin DNR, where he oversees the off-highway vehicle program. He joins us now for a look at ATV and UTV safety in Wisconsin. Jake, welcome to the program.
15: Good morning. Glad to be with you.
4: ATVs, they've evolved over the decades. UTVs came on the scene with people sitting side by side. What are the capabilities and uses of these machines?
15: Well, it's a big variety. I think most folks nowadays are using them recreationally. They're using them on the trails around the state. They're using them on the road routes. But they're also used around farms, different properties around the state for utility purposes. So I know folks will use them on the ice for ice fishing, and there's a wide variety of reasons folks are going to have these machines.
4: And you've seen some growing numbers of the registrations for these off-road vehicles?
15: Yeah, absolutely. I would say the last 5 years have probably been the biggest uptick in registrations, particularly on the UTV side. The UTVs are just becoming very popular. I think for most people, they're more comfortable. They're more convenient. I mean, you have enclosed cabs. Some of them have heat and air conditioning. And so, plus they can haul more if you're looking at them as purely a utility vehicle around the farm or around the back 40. They can haul pretty heavy loads. They can tow trailers. And so, yeah, they become very popular.
4: Why is Wisconsin reporting what seems like a high number of crashes compared to any other state?
15: Well, it's hard to say. I think there's a lot of factors here. Like you mentioned earlier, we do have the greatest number of registered machines that we're aware of any state in the country. So the sport's very popular, and the more people that you have involved in it, unfortunately, there is going to be the more chance that they could be involved in some serious incidents. But, you know, that's something that we're really focused on, is that safety aspect.
4: People born before 1988, they aren't required to take a safety course for UTV, ATV operation. What do these numbers tell you by way of, fatalities and people who have taken a course versus not taken a course?
15: Yeah, so what we're seeing is a pretty interesting trend. It's pretty telling, and that's that the majority of our folks that are involved in fatal crashes or serious injury crashes have not completed a safety course of any kind. And like you said, folks that were born before January 1st of 1988, they're not required to take that course, but everybody after that date and time is required to take that course to operate on public lands and trails. So I think there's definitely a connection there.
4: What is the reason for that year, 1988? And do you foresee that changing at all to make these courses more of a stipulation in order to ride these vehicles?
15: Yeah, the reason for that year is my understanding, and this is before my time in the seat, but they had to pick a time frame back when the law went into effect. So they had to pick a date where that started. And that January 1st, 1988 date was picked. The idea then is that eventually everybody will have to complete that course. You know, it's going to take a number of years, but we already have adults now, you know, folks in their 30s that are required to take the class. So it's that's the idea behind it, is that eventually everybody will have to take it. And then, it's basically considered your, quote, driver's license to operate an ATV or a UTV.
4: How does alcohol impairment affect what you're seeing in these numbers?
15: Well, it does. It affects it about 40 to 50%, depending on the year, maybe even sometimes trending a little bit higher. We're looking at that. You know, we look at the fatalities, and 40 to 50% are going to have alcohol or some kind of drug involved in that fatality. And so it just is a really good reminder to folks that just like motor vehicles, just like cars and trucks, your best practice is to wait to drink alcohol until you're done riding for the day.
4: I've heard you say the word trend here a couple times. I'm wondering, how are this year's number of fatalities so far comparing to past years of Wisconsin data? Do you see any trends emerging?
15: Well, the one I compared this year's numbers to last year. So in 2025, around the same time frame, we had 26 fatalities. And now this year, we're trending closer to 30. So we are a little bit ahead, unfortunately, of last year. And it's hard to say why that is. I mean, we've definitely had wardens and deputies out there working the trails and trying to keep people safe, and making those contacts and making those educational stops and issuing citations when need be. It's like I said earlier, it's very popular. It's a very popular sport. And so us just trying to get the word out there, like even talking on your show here today, this morning, just letting more people be aware that these machines can be very dangerous if folks don't have the right training and they don't have the right safety equipment.
4: Jake, thank you for joining us.
15: Thank you.
4: Jake Holzclaw is a conservation warden with the Wisconsin DNR, where he oversees the off-highway vehicle program, talking about fatal ATV and UTV crashes in Wisconsin so far this year. Now for a look at efforts to educate Wisconsin riders on safety, we're joined by Randy Harden, president of the Wisconsin ATV UTV Association. Randy, welcome.
16: Well, thank you for having me.
4: What kind of work does your association do to help prevent these crashes and fatality?
16: Yeah, our organization, you know, working in consultation with Jake and his team and other sheriff's departments, we really focus on communicating to the masses, if you will, through our clubs. We have about 125 to 130 local chapters. Many of them have safety instructors. We have our trail ambassador program. We're out on the trails and route systems doing our welcome centers. So we're trying to take that effective communication down at the rider level. It's disappointing when we see these numbers, because really, as Jake said, the solutions are fairly simple, but people have to want to make some slight changes in their riding habits and their thought process of wearing seatbelts. And although it's not required by law to wear helmets once you're 18, it's sure recommended. And then getting training. And a lot of the folks, Beatrice, you know, you talked about the 1988 date for the younger generation, mm-hmm. but older folks that have come in their 50s, 60s, 70s, they may be the first time that they're doing an off-highway experience and an off-highway vehicle. So we have a different approach when we're trying to reach that segment versus the younger crowd. So it's a combination of things.
4: You mentioned volunteer trail ambassadors. What is their role? What do they do?
16: Yeah, we're out interacting with the riders. We do that through, like I said, actual, you would call it a patrol. We're not law enforcement, but we're out and about. We're highly visible, vests on, often stopped at a corner somewhere, or we have a large trailer that's visible. We have easy up pop-ups, and we offer, you know, where to ride, ask questions, that kind of stuff. So people come in and ask that question. It's really a good casual context to get into the conversations we need. And our goal is hopefully to help them spread the word with their friends and riding partners as well.
4: How about youth? What kinds of unique risks do young people face riding ATVs, and how do you work with young people to keep them safe?
16: That's a great question. One of the biggest problems we have is underage or undersized kids on a machine that's too big for them, and they don't have the experience. We've been partnering up with the Ride Safe Foundation, which is a national organization, going into school systems, spending a day or two with literally thousands of kids to talk about what we call five red flag warnings, you know, the size of machine, get training, don't ride on roads, you know, when you're younger and you're not eligible, wearing the right gear, that kind of stuff. So it's a multiple approach. It's crazy how many kids don't know the basics.
4: I want to talk about alcohol for a moment. The public health tracking data, it says, you know, people in Wisconsin drink more alcohol than in most other states. Some of these fatal accidents involve alcohol. Does ATV, UTV culture in Wisconsin involve drinking alcohol? What is your organization doing on this front?
16: Well, yeah, some of that, you know, I guess the reputation I hear and see is that, you know, the trails, like snowmobiles, go bar to bar. Well, it's not necessarily tavern, but where we're riding out in the woods, there aren't many other businesses. And as we know up north, some of the places, they serve alcohol, they serve food, their grocery store, their post office. So it doesn't mean that people are necessarily drinking when they're in there. But there are certainly cases, as Jake mentioned, where people unfortunately do drink, and they shouldn't be during and before they go riding. So we have really been focusing on that a lot, as to how to get people to want to change their habits on that. And it seems like it's, you know, it's in automobiles, it's in boating, it's in snowmobile, ATV. We all have that same issue. I hate to say it's a Wisconsin problem, but it is.
4: Randy, as we close here, you know, people born before 1988, they are not required to take a safety course for ATV operation. Would your organization, would you support requiring everyone to take a safety course to operate one of these vehicles?
16: We're actually working on some concept legislation right now, and we're differentiating between road routes and trails. And trails are one aspect we need to focus on, and the 1988 date seems to work for that. But we have a significant number of road routes, over 65,000 miles of road routes. It's about 60% of the roads. So we're working together to come up with a plan to stabilize, I guess I would say, the criteria needed to operate on road routes. We're hopeful we can get that through.
4: Randy, thank you for joining us.
16: Oh, you're welcome. Thanks for helping spread the word.
4: Randy Hardin is president of the Wisconsin ATV UTV Association, talking about his organization's efforts to educate riders on safety to prevent fatal crashes. Earlier, we heard from Jake Holzclaw, conservation warden with the Wisconsin DNR, overseeing the off-highway vehicle program.

0: coming up on Wisconsin Today. Wisconsin forests play a big role in the state's economy and ecosystems. Meet forest managers trying to preserve them for generations to come.
1: We're looking at management techniques that, you know, maybe we carry out this year and we really won't see the effects or how it went for 30, 40, 50, 100 years from now.
0: Cultivating healthy forests, that's next on WPR News.
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3: Meta's lawyers are in federal court to defend against accusations from four state attorneys general that its social media platforms are designed to hook children.
4: What we're prepared to prove at trial is that they're deceiving consumers about Facebook and Instagram's dangers.
3: Meta denies the allegations. We'll have analysis of opening arguments on the next morning edition from NPR News.
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6: It's Wisconsin Today. I'm Kate Archer-Kent.
0: And I'm Rob Ferret. Wisconsin is home to about 16 million acres of forest.
6: Most of Wisconsin's trees are considered relatively young since they were planted after the cutover period of the late 19th century, which nearly eradicated certain species, like the white pine.
0: Now the state's forests face new threats brought on by climate change and invasive species.
6: Oak trees are declining due to spongy moth, and ash trees throughout the state are under threat from the emerald ash borer.
0: And wind events like this year's tornadoes can blow down trees that may have been growing for more than a century, leaving the forest damaged and more susceptible to disease.
6: Later, we'll hear from tribal foresters working in northeastern Wisconsin, where Menominee Tribal Enterprises, or MTE, oversees the Menominee Forest.
0: First, trees are also a big part of the state's economy. Forest products are the second biggest industry output in Wisconsin. Harry Schinnebeck is executive director of the Great Lakes Timber Professionals Association based in Rhinelander. Before that, he was self-employed as a third-generation logger and trucker for more than 30 years. Henry, thanks a lot for joining us today.
7: Yeah, you're welcome. Happy to be here.
0: Now, we got about 16 million plus or minus acres of forests around Wisconsin. Big picture, how important are all these trees to the state's ecosystem and economy?
7: Well, it's, you know, as you know, the forest industry is the number two industry in the state of Wisconsin. And for us, trees are extremely valuable, extremely important. You know, I think it's cool that we've never run out of trees and never will. And that's part of our mission, is to make sure that we never run out of trees. A lot of our members are third, fourth, fifth, even getting into sixth generation now of forest management. And I would say that Wisconsin, I would put our forest up against anybody in the world as far as being sustainable and well managed. You know, we're no longer in the 18, 1900s. We've learned a lot since then. And, you know, everything revolves around the trees. It's the recreation we have, the wildlife habitat, clean air, clean water, all the things that we enjoy as a society. In addition, and the way that we make that happen and keep our forest healthy is through forest management.
0: Yeah, that forest management concept, people might think, hey, forests, they're natural. Let's just let them all grow, right? And we don't need to intervene. What is happening in forest management that you see is key to maintaining healthy forests for the state?
7: You know, we've got a lot of certification systems. We've got Sustainable Forestry Initiative. We have Forest Stewardship Council certification, those kinds of things. And that's kind of a check and balance that we use for our, you know, as part of our association, we do all of the SFI training for loggers. And that means that if you wanted to become a logger, you're going to have to first learn about best management practices for water quality, endangered species, invasive species, areas of high conservation value. You're going to need to know all those things before you start going out and doing forest management. And all of our forest management has a plan. Everything we do has a plan behind it. And, you know, again, we want to make sure that we keep the forest healthy, because that provides all those other services. And having a vibrant industry, we're very fortunate in this part of the country that we still have industry left that can absorb the wood that we're growing. It's like your garden. You have to take care of it. You have to weed it out, so to speak. And we're always looking to grow higher value trees. And people are very dependent on forest products, whether they realize it or not, because it's in a lot of products, not only lumber for houses and windows and all those kinds of things, but there's ice cream sweeteners, there's cardboard that has your Culver's hamburger in it, there's paper. There's just so many products. We've learned so much as far as, you know, how we can utilize all those products and how we can use every bit of the tree to help us have a better life.
0: Now, in that management, what are some of the worries? What are some of the bad things that can happen, as you see it, if we aren't doing some selective, sustainable harvesting of wood?
7: Well, the forest becomes overcrowded. You know, I know that you have some of your guests on. MTE is a awesome example of forest management, the way they've done it, starting back with Chief Oshkosh, and I think a lot of us have learned from that. But we have to take care of the forest. We need to take out, you know, we have a lot of invasive species now, like oak wilt, heterobsidian root rot, Dutch elm disease, those kinds of things. And we very rarely can stop them, but we can certainly mitigate their spread by doing proper forest management and having times of the year when we can manage certain species and when we don't manage certain species to control their spread.
0: You mentioned the paper industry, still important in Wisconsin, but many communities know they've lost their paper mills in the last couple decades. How has that impacted the forest industry in the state?
7: Well, what we're seeing right now, according to forest inventory analysis, and that's kind of a long-standing measurement of how many trees we're growing, we're actually seeing that our natural mortality is exceeding harvest rates, and that's not a good thing. Some natural mortality is good, but if that continues, if we continue to lose markets and forest health starts declining even more than it is, we have a very good potential for more fires, because nature will take care of itself.
0: Henry, thanks again for joining us today.
7: Absolutely. Happy to be here.
0: That was Henry Schinnenbeck, Executive Director of the Great Lakes Timber Professionals Association, based in Rhinelander. We've been talking about challenges to maintaining Wisconsin forests and why the health of trees matters for the environment and the state's economy. Now we head to northeastern Wisconsin, where tribes have been at the forefront of sustainable forestry practices. Chris Caldwell is president of the College of Menominee Nation, and Paul Cole is forest manager for the Stockridge Muncie community. Paul, thanks for joining us.
1: Yeah, hi, thanks for having us.
0: And Chris, thanks for being with us.
8: Yeah, good to be here, Rob.
0: Chris, the Menominee Forest, it's a one-of-a-kind in Wisconsin, maybe the world. What makes this forest unique?
8: Oh, man, I would say a lot of things in describing it, but mostly that we as a people, Menominee people, continue to maintain our relationship with the forest. And so it's carried us through a lot of different times and changes prior to contact, through contact, European contact, American settler periods, and even now as we derive a living from it within our communities.
0: And Paul, you oversee a younger forest just southwest of the Menominee Reservation. What does forestry management look like for the Stockbridge Muncie tribe?
1: It's the forest management here in the Stockbridge Muncie community is pretty important and pretty ingrained into the community. Management here is pretty typical of northern Wisconsin across jurisdictional boundaries kind of thing. So just doing basic thinnings, ecological management across the landscape, trying to make a healthy, resilient forest for the future.
0: And Chris, the Menominee Nation, known for its sustainable forestry processes. Henry mentioned it, actually. Tell us a little bit about your tribe's approach to managing the forest.
8: My background is in forestry, but I currently serve as president of the College of Menominee Nation. That's a pretty close connection in terms of the type of work we do here. It's future forward thinking, taking care of our trees, taking care of our students. I see it as one in the same, just different acronyms and other things we use to accomplish it. But when it comes to the Menominee Forest, we've always approached it as a relational thing. So we as a people have a responsibility to the forest, because we know if we take care of it, it will take care of us. And when I say that, that relation has carried from pre-contact to present day, that relationship is always there, but it's just changing in terms of how we go about doing that. And it extends from, like previously was mentioned, Chief Oshkosh, the management philosophy he expressed of starting in the rising sun, cutting to the setting sun, and when you reach the end, start over again, cutting only the mature, sick, and down trees. And that way the trees will last forever. And so that philosophy carries a Menominee worldview that continues, and it actually shapes how we determine what modern silvicultural techniques or GIS mapping tools or other things that we, that our Menominee Tribal Enterprises brings in to carry out the operational management of the forest. So that connected philosophy operation is an extension of our people's responsibility that we carry.
0: Paul, what are the top challenges you're facing now when it comes to managing the forests?
1: Top challenges, man, there's so many right now. I think one of the big ones that we've been fighting the last few years or really working hard on is invasive species. They're coming in from all sides, and whether it's invasive shrubs or herbs or insects or diseases, we're constantly finding new ones and trying to deal with them so that the trees have all the resources they need to succeed. So that's a huge one. The other one is shifting in how the climate and the weather is working. So, you know, we're seeing wind events that are far more extreme and more frequent than we've had in the past. And that's been a huge deal. I mean, the forests of northern Wisconsin and in the Midwest are the basic disturbance regime is wind events. So our forests are very adapted to this, but the frequency and the intensity has seemed to change over the last few decades. As much as we'd like to be doing our normal management techniques, a lot of times we seem to be just chasing storms and fighting invasives.
0: And Paul, is there kind of a compounding effect where a forest that's suffering from invasive species might be more vulnerable to wind, trees damaged by wind might be more vulnerable to invasive species?
1: Absolutely. They can definitely compound. I mean, some of the big parts of getting in and dealing with wind events and damaged trees like that is, you know, invasive species are going to take over those sites that are disturbed, or insects are going to get in and really, you know, build up populations in that wounded wood or in that damaged timber. So you can get some really big spikes in insects. You can really introduce a lot of invasive species when you have events like that, or vice versa. So, they compound a lot.
0: On the cultural side of things, we recently spoke with Red Cliff Elder Marvin Defoe, who's a master birch bark canoe builder. Here's some of what he had to say.
9: It's getting harder and harder today gathering the materials for the canoe. These last 2 years have been very difficult gathering birch bark, because the birch trees are dying, the climate is changing, the trees are dying, and it's getting very difficult.
0: Chris, what kind of impact would a loss of trees have on Menominee culture and traditions?
8: Yeah, just to kind of point to one thing is that at Menominee, One of the primary strategic forestry goals has been maintaining the diversity of native species and habitats. And that's always been described as the strength of the forest. And so if you have those compounding effects like climate and invasives that, like garlic mustard, that take over whole plant communities, replace them, you know, you start reducing the level of diversity present and thereby reducing the strength of the forest overall. But when it comes to individual species of trees or plants that are used for cultural and medicinal activities, it can range from just like the elder said, that it makes it harder to find good material to make things like birch bark canoes, or in the case of emerald ash borer, where it's starting to decimate the white ash trees that our basket makers use, it creates a requirement to, and what Menominee's doing is seed saving, but also cutting ash trees to store for future use for basket making, and then even processing some of that just so, you know, we have the materials on hand while we try to figure out how will we access it, those materials in the future. And the others are like maple sugar season is kind of in flux. It doesn't always happen around when people expect it. And that's also could be an indicator of an impact on our language. So as we seek to reclaim our language, it's based on observance of natural processes and timing of seasons. And so if those start changing, then the question is, what do you do with the language? Change it to reflect what we see today? Or does that become such a rapid change, we have to think about how to phrase uncertainty and climate change and other concepts like that into language revitalization? So they're pretty complex, just across forest management and social and cultural activities.
0: Paul, I want to ask about the timeline here. Trees don't grow on human command. A hardwood can be, you know, over a century to grow to where you could harvest it. What does thinking along those timelines do to shape your work as a forester?
1: Trees don't live in the same time frame as us. So it's very difficult sometimes to talk about, because, you know, we're looking at management techniques that, you know, maybe we carry out, you know, this year, and we really won't see the effects or how it went for 30, 40, 50, 100 years from now. So it's a really big picture thing, and we have to use a lot of historic knowledge and science behind it that says, hey, you know, this happened before with these new constraints of climate change or invasive species. We expect this to happen. And, you know, we use models and a lot of things like that too. But looking at the big long time scale is very important. It also can be very difficult when you're trying to explain this to maybe somebody that's not as familiar with forestry and forestry practices. Is, you know, It takes a lot longer than us, and we want to see things very quickly, and the forest doesn't really care.
0: That's interesting. And Chris, with that in mind, at the College of Menominee Nation, you're working with young people and introducing them to some of these concepts. What are you seeing as you bring up the next generation of forest managers?
8: Yeah, definitely. Looking for ways and strategies for showing the next generation of leaders and foresters and practitioners that it's not just a job you clock into. There is that cultural connection. So there's a deeper sense of responsibility beyond just, you know, putting in your hours on the job. But there's a lot of intrinsic value that's carried with, you know, whether it's a tribal member working on the forest or at the sawmill, supporting the forest, sustainable forestry goals and operations, or even if it's someone not from Menominee working for us on the forest, it's helping all of those people to understand that importance. And so our partnership between the college and Menominee Tribal Enterprises seeks to not just help them develop their workforce, but ensure that they're technically sound, that they understand the cultural importance of the work being done, and that they are able to develop in that manner so that, you know, the work we do today continues far into the future, like Paul was saying.
0: Paul, thanks again for being with us today.
1: Absolutely. Thanks for having me.
0: And Chris, thanks for joining us.
8: Yeah, I appreciate the opportunity. Thanks.
0: That was Paul Cole, Forest Manager for the Stockbridge Muncie community, and Chris Caldwell, President of the College of Menominee Nation. Earlier, we heard from Henry Schinnebeck from the Great Lakes Timber Professionals Association. They're talking about recent challenges to sustainable forest management practices, why the health of trees is important for Wisconsin's environment, culture, and economy.

0: Coming up, thousands of volunteers pitch in with cleanup after the devastating tornado hit Menasha late last month. Get an update on the response.
1: I'm so sad that this tragedy happened, but it gave me a chance to see really what our community is made of and how people step up for each other.
0: That's next on WPR News.
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5: It's Wisconsin Today. I'm Rob Verrett.
0: And I'm Kate Archer-Kent. The city of Menasha is still recovering from the EF3 tornado that ripped through the region on July 27th. But the community is stepping up to support each other in the aftermath.
5: Organizations around the Fox Cities have held fundraising events and other volunteer efforts to help the thousands of people who had their homes and businesses damaged by the storms.
0: From Menasha Strong t-shirts to Kringles for a Cause, local organizers have raised tens of thousands of dollars at a time, in addition to the thousands of volunteer hours that help distribute supplies and clean up debris.
5: We're checking in on the recovery efforts in Menasha to see how a community is banded together in the wake of devastating storms.
0: Julie Llewellyn is an Appleton resident who's helping return family heirlooms and photos that were lost in the storm. The project she's doing with her friend, Fran Armstrong, is called Weathered, Not Lost. Julie, welcome to the show.
6: Thank you, Kate. Happy to be here.
0: How did you experience this tornado when it ripped through Menasha?
6: Luckily, I didn't experience much other than the rain. I was not in the path, but I did previously live on Doty Island, mm-hmm. where there's significant damage, and still have a lot of friends there, and this is my community.
0: This is your community, which I would imagine compelled you to want to help in some way. Is that right?
6: Yes. And as you know, there's lots of help out there. So I wanted to do something that wasn't giving them another Facebook page to look at or how am I going to reach out. I wanted to do something specific, and photos and sentimental items came to mind. So that's how that started.
0: Can you talk about what you're trying to do with your weathered, not lost bins in Menasha? What have you set up?
6: Yes, well, we have two collection sites for photos or anything else, like I said, of sentimental value. One is in Onup Street and the other is in De Pere Street, both in Menasha. One's a little bit closer to Nina than the other. And they're just totes that are outside of businesses that we're asking people to drop off photos if they haven't already found the owner. Along with that, Fran Armstrong is working with me on this, and she has offered to try and reformat the photos so that they're more clear. A lot of them that we're receiving, of course, are weather damaged. Some of them is very hard to tell who or what is in it. So Fran is working on that, and then hopefully in the next couple of weeks, I'll open up my office and have people come in and collect their photos. We're also doing them digitally for those that are being corrected. So they'll have the hard copy of their original and then the reformatted photo.
0: What kind of items and pictures have you come across so far in these bins?
6: Well, we have found school pictures, we have found baby pictures, family pictures, commencement pamphlet that we've received, and some writings, like letter type of things. Now, again, they're very hard to read, and it's strange, but there's insulation and all other particles all over some of these things, so it's handled with care.
0: And Julie, you're in the early efforts here because debris removal is ongoing. I would imagine there will be other lost items and photos that come your way. Do you anticipate continuing this effort for a while?
6: Yes, that's my hope too. Exactly. The big trees are now being removed. People are raking or done raking, but they have so many things to go through even in their homes. And they might find some things that maybe they want Fran to work on, and she has offered to do that. So I'm hopeful that we will have others and can help people just have those sentimental pictures back. In this digital age, there may not be as many, but I know that I have pictures from my parents and grandparents that were precious to me if they were to be lost. So I hope we can find some and bring them back to the people.
0: How does this bring you closer to your community?
6: I just feel like it's very personal to have that photo and to be able to give it back to them.
0: Julie, thank you for sharing this. Thank you for joining us.
6: You're welcome, Kate. Thanks for having me.
0: Julie Llewellyn of Appleton is helping return family heirlooms and photos that were lost in the tornado that hit Menasha on July 27th. We're learning more about the recovery efforts in the city and how the community is coming together to rebuild. Carolyn DeRosier is CEO of Volunteer Fox Cities, which is helping coordinate the volunteer response to cleanup and rebuilding in Menasha. Carolyn, thanks for being here.
1: Thanks for having me.
0: What have you seen in volunteerism? I know thousands of people. There was an outpouring at the beginning. What have you learned about volunteerism in the area?
1: Gosh, I've learned so many things. I've learned that this community shows up when help is needed. I've learned that people can become leaders in an instant. There were a lot of early on, especially times where we were trying to organize groups to go out into the community, and we needed team leaders. We needed people with supervisor experiences. We needed traffic managers, and people just stepped up. When we said, who has this type of experience? Who can help with this? People stepped up and took it on, and in some cases stayed for days at the volunteer reception center to become a leader of that section or of that job. And I was just so impressed by that in particular. It was an unforgettable experience. I'm so sad that this tragedy happened, but it gave me a chance to see really what our community is made of and how people step up for each other.
0: Where is the volunteerism focus now? Where does it stand?
1: Yeah, so it's been quite a big shift. In the initial days after the disaster, we were organizing mass groups of people to go out and to do cleanup or to do canvassing door to door to make sure that residents of the affected areas had their needs met. But now a lot of the work that needs to be done on properties needs to be done by contractors. People are waiting for insurance. So we've slowed down on those mass cleanup efforts and moved to more targeted projects. For example, we had a team from a local company out last Thursday helping former Menasha Mayor Don Merkis with some gardening. The Marigold Mile in Menasha is a big point of pride. It's a mile of marigolds downtown, and it had been neglected over the weeks since the tornado. Makes perfect sense, but it was something volunteers could help with and something that could restore a little bit of that community pride, a little bit of that hope. So we're still working on projects like that, matching wherever we can with whatever the project need is that we hear from emergency management or the affected communities with a volunteer group that can help.
0: Carolyn, are you needing specialized volunteers now, volunteers that have either specific equipment or specific skill sets?
1: We're not in need of volunteers with heavy equipment or specialized skills at this time that I'm aware of. Really, we take our cues from emergency management, and that's not something they've been reaching out with. However, I will say many of our nonprofits that are on the front lines of responding and our emergency management professionals are starting to reach out to ask if we have people with administrative skills, web design skills. There's a lot of other skill sets that I think are needed. So especially for our corporate partners, there's opportunity to donate some of their time, for their employees to donate time in different ways, more behind the scenes ways that are going to help the overall recovery effort.
0: Carolyn, in closing, this, of course, as you mentioned at the outset, it's a tragedy, but do you think volunteerism has reached like a new point in the region? Do you think opening up new avenues for the community?
1: I do believe that it is. I've been a fan and an advocate of volunteerism, obviously, before this disaster happened, and I'm now even more so. It brought people together. It gave people a sense of purpose. We had so many people share stories about how they came to volunteer alone, and then they made friends by the end of the day. And my hope is that the thousands of people that came to volunteer after the tornado remember what that felt like, and they keep looking for those volunteer opportunities because our community still needs them. And it's just going to benefit everyone, the volunteers themselves, as well as the organizations and the communities that they're helping.
0: Carolyn, thank you so much for joining us.
1: Thank you so much for having me.
0: Carolyn DeRosier is CEO of Volunteer at Fox Cities, the local nonprofit helping coordinate volunteer efforts to clean up and rebuilding in Menasha. She was with us to share what local volunteers have accomplished in the city and what needs still remain. We're getting a roundup of the recovery efforts in Menasha with local leaders coordinating the response. Lisa Kogan-Praska is president and CEO of United Way Fox Cities, and Kurt Datejen is president and CEO of the Community Foundation for the Fox Valley Region. Lisa and Kurt, thank you for being here.
7: Thank you for having us.
8: Thank you. Great to be here.
0: Kurt, can you give us a bit of a range of the types of local fundraising efforts you've seen around the Menasha area?
7: Well, a disaster on this scale mobilizes everyone to try to do what they can to help. And we have seen donations, large and small. It's corporate contributions. It's individuals making contributions. And the response has just been overwhelming. And the coordination and the collaboration amongst everyone who wants to help is just making our community that much better.
0: Lisa, what do you notice about the coordination and collaboration and the results so far of this tornado relief fund?
8: Honestly, it's like something I've never seen before. It's amazing to see how many people are reaching out, how many people want to help. They want to give of their time, their talent, their treasure, whatever it is that they can do to help to make a difference. I think everyone feels impacted. Even if their home was not impacted directly, they see this happening in our community. And so we have seen everything from, as Kurt touched on, large corporate donations and individual donors to kids doing lemonade stands, right? To see and trying to make a difference and pulling that together. So it's been incredible to see really the depth and the breadth of the giving across our community.
0: Where do numbers stand right now in terms of fundraising? What is the latest?
7: With our collaborative efforts, we've raised a few million dollars already. And when you combine that with the corporate contributions

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1: As Kurt had touched on, you know, in the very early days, we really tried to deploy those dollars to nonprofits to go out and do some of that just kind of crisis response, making sure that people had food and water and tarps for their roofs and those types of things. The next phase that we're entering now is really about immediate needs. So focusing on some of those short-term, immediate financial needs that we know families are having, and we're getting ready to create the infrastructure to be able to get that out quickly and efficiently to the families. And then the next phase after that is really about long-term recovery, because once you have the time to go through and understand what is insurance going to be, if there's FEMA, what is that going to cover? We know that there's still going to be unmet needs for many people. So then looking at what's that structure to really provide that coordination and that case management to make sure that those unmet needs continue to be met as we move through this.
2: Kurt, you mentioned businesses really stepping up, as well as just, you know, local people giving their time, giving their money. How much support has come from outside of the city of Menasha?
3: It's been amazing to see. Just before this phone call, I opened up a FedEx package, and there was a check from a corporation that has a presence here in the community, not in Menasha, but in the region. But the corporate headquarters is elsewhere, and it was a check for $100,000. And it was, we've had a long presence there. We want to help. Thank you for being a partner and helping us to do something about this. The donations have literally been coming in from all over. Certainly the state of Wisconsin, and in some cases outside the state of Wisconsin. But this is really a very impactful and deep hit on our community. People get that, and all you have to do is take a look at the pictures and the images, and it pulls on people's heartstrings, and they say, gosh, that could have happened to us. It could have happened in my community. So people are mobilized, and people in the Midwest really do care, and we appreciate all their generosity.
2: How much of a challenge is time here in being able to collect these dollars, but then turn them really quickly in the way they can make the greatest impact? Can you talk about that conversion?
1: We have a committee, a cross-sector committee that meets twice a week to understand, review applications, review needs, and make those grants as close in real time as we can to get those dollars flowing. And now with this next phase of the work, really looking at how do we do that financial assistance, but also understand that there is going to be longer term needs. So we have to balance that need to get those dollars out quickly with also understanding so that we can make sure that we're using those dollars as effectively as possible.
2: Well, Kurt and Lisa, thank you so much for joining us.
3: We appreciate you getting the word out for us. We really appreciate it a lot.
1: Thank you so much for having us.
2: Lisa Kogan-Praska is president and CEO of United Way Fox Cities, and Kurt Dachen leads the Community Foundation for the Fox Valley region. They shared how fundraising in Menasha is helping support the community's recovery from the tornado that hit on July 27th. Earlier, we heard from Julie Llewellyn and Carolyn DeRosier. We just heard how community members are lending a hand in Menasha and reuniting residents with photos that may have been swept away in tornado debris.
4: Do you have a story to share about a photo or family heirloom being lost and then found? Maybe you lost a treasured photo in the Menasha tornado or other devastating storm. Could you share your story and what that photo means to you? Also, how do you preserve old family photos to pass them on to the next generation?
2: Email us at wisconsintoday@wpr.org, or you can call or text to get in touch. The number is 888-642-0232. Again, the number 888-642-0232.
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4: 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I'm Rob Ferret.
2: And I'm Kate Archer-Kent. 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
1: I'm Indira Lakshmanan. As a teenager, David Hogg survived the Parkland, Florida school shooting and became a political activist. 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We talk with him about what the Democratic Party can do to make that happen in November. 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
4: From WHYY in Philadelphia, I'm Terry Gross with Fresh Air. Jason Segel is nominated for an Emmy for his starring role in the comedy drama series Shrinking. He plays a psychotherapist who's having a nervous breakdown but is continuing to see patients. He's frustrated that every week his patients complain about the same things over and over and seem incapable of change. He tells his mentor, as therapists, they know what their patients should do.
5: We know the answer. Don't you ever want to just make them do it?
4: So he starts telling his patients what they should do. There are consequences. Today, Jason Segel tells us what playing a therapist has taught him about therapy and about himself.

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0: opening arguments begin in the federal trial accusing Meta of designing its social media platforms to hook children. That's on the next morning edition from NPR News.
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1: So we came back, and then everybody didn't expect us to do what we did, and coming back with the trophy means a lot.
2: You're very young. What does the AFCON trophy mean to you personally?
1: Like I said, it's a dream. Winning trophies for Cameroon always been a dream. I'm very happy. It means a lot.
2: And how symbolic is this trophy for the team and the country? Cameroon is a football nation, a football giant, but so far just the men's team have won. Now that the women have won, what does that mean?
1: Since it's the first one, it's a very special one. We're very happy. And only three countries have both won the women's can and the men's one. So it means a lot. Cameroon is a big football country, like you said, so it means a lot.
2: And Cameroon was not considered favorite in this tournament because the team did not initially qualify. But after that, they went on to get the title. What's the story behind your team's success, would you say?
1: Well, we are a group. We believed in us. We've been working very hard. We knew we were not favorites, so we were really humble. And we just stuck to the plan. Everybody worked really hard, and that's why we came back with the trophy.
2: Many people had written you off. Did you believe that you were going to win?
1: We knew we were a good team. We knew that we didn't show our best self before, and we wanted to do everything to show Cameroon that we are still a big football nation, and that's why we were able to defend the flag.
2: Do you think as much importance is being accorded to the Women's Africa Cup of Nations as the men's version of the tournament?
1: Obviously, the women's football is not as big as the men's one, but I think in the future, a lot of lights will come to women's football. But I feel like this year, we really showed that we can also play.
2: And the next step for you is the World Cup. What do you think your performance would be? Do you see Cameroon winning the World Cup as well after the AFCON victory?
1: Like we were in the AFCON, we are still not the favorites to win it. So we are going to prepare ourselves, do better, and give everything like we did. And we will try to give the best result.
2: And finally, you've made the country proud. What's your message to the Cameroonian people at this time?
1: Thank you for those who believe in us. We did everything we could to defend the flag, and we're really proud to make you happy.
3: Yeah, that's Esther Maya Keith. With Paul Lingier after Cameroon's incredible victory at the Women's Africa Cup of Nations.
4: And I think they really did make the people happy. Did you see the pictures of them team coming back in Yaoundé?
3: Oh, it was incredible, wasn't it?
4: Yeah. Wonderful.
5: Yeah, beautiful, beautiful performance there. This is Newsday.
6: Opening arguments begin in the federal trial accusing Meta of designing its social media platforms to hook children. That's on the next morning edition from NPR News.
7: Wednesday, 4 until 9 on Milwaukee's NPR. 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
9: Hello, welcome to Newsday on the BBC World Service with James Copnall in London and me, Anne Soy, in Nairobi.
4: A group of U.S. states are coming for Meta. They have taken the social media corporation to court in California, accusing it of deliberately targeting children on their Instagram and Facebook platforms and misleading the public about the risks.
9: The head of the English Premier League gives us his take on Gianni Infantino's doomed plans for the future of the World Cup.
10: I don't think the FIFA should be ever contemplating selling off a stake in the World Cup. They're a not-for-profit organisation. They should really be holding that competition in trust for the future of football.
4: And we'll go to Kyiv for the latest about a political row between Ukraine's government

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4: Hello, welcome to Newsday on the BBC World Service with James Copnall in London and Anne Soy in Nairobi.
5: Former Ukrainian Defence Minister Mykhailo Fedorov has criticised the government in Kyiv, accusing it of corruption and demanding political change. We'll head to Kyiv to speak to a leading politician.
4: The Chinese Foreign Minister Wang Yi is on a two-day visit to South Korea. His trip comes off the back of comments from President Trump about North Korea, which challenged the traditional alliance between Seoul and Washington. We'll speak to an analyst.
5: Despite the ceasefire in Gaza, people there are still being killed in Israeli attacks. Others are disappearing, possibly detained by Israeli security forces.
4: And as the English Premier League season prepares to kick off, we hear from the league CEO, including his views on the recent criticisms on FIFA President Gianni Infantino. But first, this latest bulletin of world news.
6: BBC News with Govinda Gill. The United States has suspended 50% tariffs on some Canadian goods that were due to come into force about now. President Trump said a deal had been reached and that the measures would be paused for 3 days, subject to documents being finalised. Peter Hyatt reports.
7: Mr. Trump and the Canadian Prime Minister Mark Carney

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1: I looked out for everybody. 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
2: Don White was speaking to me, Catherine Harvey, for Witness History. It was a Rogue Gunners production for the BBC World Service. 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
4: On the next Fresh Air, why has the United States been unable to impose its will on Iran, despite months of punishing attacks from the world's most powerful military force? We'll get some insights from Stacey Pettijohn, director of the defense program at the Center for a New American Security. 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

0: Here's Michelle Kellerman reporting. You're listening to NPR News. A correction from a report aired yesterday. The House Ethics Committee is investigating allegations of sexual misconduct against U.S. Representative Jimmy Gomez, including inappropriate sexual contact with a House staffer, not an intern, as we reported yesterday. NPR regrets the error. The U.S. Forest Service has started the process to roll back a rule that protects around 45 million acres of national forest land from logging and development nationwide. The roadless rule protected 172,000 acres in North Carolina, including beloved areas like Linville Gorge and Mills River. Katie Myers has more.
1: Local environmental advocate Will Harlan lives in Barnardsville and works for the Center for Biological Diversity. He wants the administration to keep the roadless rule intact because of its role in protecting the region's environment and economy.
2: These roadless areas are the spine, the backbone of our outdoor recreation economy. Beating heart of biodiversity, they're places where hellbenders have the best habitat, and they're also our secret weapon in fighting climate change.
1: The USDA says getting rid of the rule will better help communities fight wildfires and secure forest health. The public has until September 21st to comment on the decision. For NPR News, I'm Katie Myers in Barnardsville, North Carolina.
0: U.S. futures contracts are trading lower at this hour. Dow futures are down about 13 points. NASDAQ futures are down about 33 points. I'm Janine Herbst, NPR News in Washington.
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1: It's Morning Edition from NPR News. I'm Sasha Pfeiffer.
2: And I'm Michelle Martin. Good morning. President Trump says the U.S. will delay an additional 50% tariff on about $20 billion worth of imports from Canada.
1: He wrote on his social media site Truth Social that Canada and the U.S. had reached a deal to potentially restart construction on a controversial oil pipeline project. This last-minute agreement extends the tariff deadline by 3 days. But still uncertain is the fate of a broader trade agreement for all of North America that is currently under review.
2: We have NPR's Emily Fang today to explain why. Good morning, Emily.
3: Hey, good morning, Michelle.
2: So, Emily, walk us through this. What are the tariffs that Trump has been threatening to impose, and why has he delayed them?
3: So the tariffs would have covered a real hodgepodge of goods, wine to hockey sticks to cement from Canada. Overall, it would cover about $20 billion worth of goods, which sounds like a lot. It is, but that's actually only about 5% of annual Canadian exports to the U.S. And these tariffs were part of a flurry of back and forth duties that were kicked off by the U.S. last year that has really strained relations with Canada. Now, the deadline for these tariffs was supposed to kick in midnight last night, but with less than 2 hours to go before that deadline, Trump announced he was temporarily calling them off. And he wrote on Truth Social, what was key behind this deal was the potential to restart the Keystone Pipeline. Remember that? Mm-hmm. It was a joint project between U.S. and Canadian companies to deliver oil from Canada to the U.S., but it got mired in an environmental controversy, and its permit was ultimately revoked by President Biden through an executive order. Trump rolled back that executive order last year as part of his push to expand the U.S.'s oil and gas sector. And now Canada's prime minister has put out a statement acknowledging the postponement of the tariffs, but only until this Friday. Neither country, neither the U.S. or Canada, has spelled out any details about the pipeline. And it's also unclear whether this postponement is enough to cool down real animosity in Canada against the U.S.
2: And say more about that, if you would. You know, describe that tension, the source of that tension.
3: So Canada is a historic partner of the U.S. It's a military ally, but President Trump has lobbed around rhetoric many Canadians find offensive. For example, comments like making Canada the 51st state of the U.S. or this month calling Canadian leaders, quote, nasty. That's put pressure on Canadian leaders to stand up to the U.S., and polls this month show Canadians are overwhelmingly against appeasing the U.S. And as you mentioned, hanging in the balance is this sweeping free trade agreement between the U.S. and its two largest trading partners. That's Canada and Mexico, and that's up for renewal.
2: And tell more about the trade agreement.
3: It's called the USMCA, the United States-Mexico-Canada Agreement, very literal. It was signed during Trump's first term, but Trump has said he, quote, doesn't care about renewing this free trade agreement, even though it allows hundreds of billions of dollars of goods to trade pretty much duty-free through North America. For Canada, it's already seen the U.S. put tariffs on goods that were supposed to be duty-free under this agreement. I talked about the USMCA's uncertain future with Philip Luck. He's the director of economic programs at the think tank Center for Strategic and International Studies in Washington.
4: If we are showing ourselves to not be very interested in upholding the tenets of the USMCA, it really raises the question of what's it worth to take on the sort of political pain of entering another agreement or making concessions if you don't get anything tangible out of it.
3: Trump has flip-flopped before on trade and security matters, but on economic matters, that uncertainty might also discourage businesses from investing in North America.
2: That is NPR's Emily Fang. Emily, thank you.
3: Thanks, Michelle.
1: The news all summer has been full of record-breaking heat waves, drought, and wildfires in Europe.
5: A fire emergency across southern Europe, forcing 175,000 people to evacuate.
6: Red heat alerts have been issued in parts of Greece, Italy, France, Spain, Portugal, and the Balkans.
1: Europe went through its fifth major heat wave of the year last week. That extreme weather is linked to human-made climate change, and political parties are capitalizing on it, but maybe not the parties you'd expect. NPR's Ruth Sherlock explains.
7: You might think that this extreme heat in Europe would drive public support to green parties and politicians pushing to solve the climate crisis.
8: Right now, we're not really seeing this in the data.
7: Tobias Gerhard Schmincke of EuropeElex, an organization that monitors political trends in Europe from Germany, says, in fact, the opposite can be true. Extreme weather events in recent years have been one factor boosting far-right parties and populists.
8: The radical right has been becoming stronger and stronger and stronger. And currently we're looking at about 30% of voter support for radical right parties across the European Union.
7: Immigration and a broader distrust in politics are key drivers for these parties' success.
9: That's the core business, let's say, of populist radical right parties. But I think what they're doing is they're adding on the environmental layer.
7: Catherine De Vries, a political scientist at IE University in Spain, says having traditionally denied that climate change is human-made, many of these parties have quietly dropped that rhetoric. Instead, they attack climate action as, quote, woke policies imposed by scientific elites who want to dictate, for example, how much meat you can eat or what car you can drive.
9: They talk about the people versus the elite. There's been this normalization of a discourse that it's us versus them. And that's a very, very explosive way for populist right parties to gain support and frame an issue in favorable terms for them.
7: During extreme weather events like the heat wave Europe is experiencing, analysts say these parties capitalize on frustration and fear voters feel by offering short-term fixes.
10: Tandis qu'en France, certains nous expliquent encore qu'il faudrait accepter.
7: In France this summer, the president of the country's far-right National Rally, the leading opposition party, Jordan Bardella, told local media the government was leaving citizens to suffer the suffocating heat and promised to install millions of air conditioners, despite experts questioning if the country has the energy capacity to cope.
11: El fanatismo climático impide la prevención de los incendios.
7: In Spain, a spokesperson for the far-right wing Vox Party blamed the vast wildfires on what she called climate fanaticism, environmental rules restricting logging and grazing that she says left brush that worsened the fire. These right-wing strategies and critiques of governments can help win support. Nigel Farage's populist hard-right reform party that advocates for drilling for more oil and gas in the North Sea has been projected to win at the next election in parts of the UK most prone to flooding from weather linked to climate change. But, says Federica Genovese, a professor of political science at Oxford University, these approaches do little to solve the overall crisis.
12: It's actually this paradoxical, okay, so we're going to do abundance, including abundance of air conditioning or abundance of money so the UK can pay your bill by doubling down on exactly the cost of all of this.
7: She says truly tackling climate change is far more complicated and often does require some sacrifice from voters. The challenge for parties who support green policies is how to win over those voters, even as the climate crisis bites. Ruth Sherlock, NPR News, United Kingdom.
13: Here in southeastern Wisconsin, tornado warnings were issued in parts of Wisconsin last night. The storms caused power outages for thousands of We Energy's customers and downed trees in some neighborhoods. This morning, we're looking back on another bout of severe weather in the Milwaukee area, last August's record flooding. Dozens of public schools in the Milwaukee area were flooded last year during that storm. One year later, are they prepared for more floods in the future?
14: We won't be reactive anymore. We'll be proactive on it.
13: We'll take a look back and a look forward. That's coming up next as WUWM education reporter Catherine Kokel reports. This is Morning Edition on 89.7 WUWM, Milwaukee's NPR. I'm Rachel Owens. It is 63 degrees now in Milwaukee. Patchy fog this morning, then mostly sunny and dry. Highs in the 70s.
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2: Good morning, I'm Michelle Martin. 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
16: At 5:45, you're listening to Morning Edition on Milwaukee's NPR. I'm Rachel Owens. While hundreds of people were pumping out their basements after flooding last August, schools in our area were dealing with the same problems on a much bigger scale. 1 year later, are schools more prepared to handle flooding caused by climate change? WUWM education reporter Catherine Kokel brings us the story.
17: It's early August at Riverside University High School in Milwaukee. Teachers are ducking in and out of the building, starting to set up their classrooms for the new school year. Custodial staff are busy unwrapping new classroom furniture on large pallets and staging the items in the hallways. But just 1 year ago, everything that we see here was underwater.
18: Pretty high. We had water at least 6-7 feet up.
17: Michael Terza is the interim operating officer for Milwaukee Public Schools. We're walking down a hallway on Riverside's ground floor when he puts his hand above the top of the lockers next to us to show me the high point that the water reached last summer.
18: And so anything that was in the first floor, which was heavily populated by their music and arts programs, was damaged beyond repair.
17: That included band instruments, a kiln for firing students' pottery projects, and an entire computer lab. More than 25 MPS schools had flooding damage last summer when the Milwaukee area received more than 14 inches of rain between August 9th and August 10th. Farther west, those rains damaged several schools in Wauwatosa after the Menominee River crested at more than 8.5 feet and sent water in all directions. Kevin Hoyce is the school district's operations and maintenance coordinator. He said the worst damage was to Wauwatosa West High School, which was exacerbated by nearby road construction on Center Street.
19: With the road dug up, there was no concrete or way to really flow the water away or that significant amount of water. So all that drained down, came down a stairwell into the theater that's there and completely flooded that out. So we had sand, dirt, debris, everything inside there.
17: Whitman Middle and Wilson and Washington Elementary Schools were also damaged in the floods, and each of them for a different reason. A failed sump pump here, or a roof drain that was disconnected there, or a construction project not yet complete. Hoyce says it's actually been easier to address a dozen smaller issues that caused flooding rather than trying to relocate an entire school away from a river or out of a floodplain.
19: Going with every single issue that we had happen, we have at least tried to make corrective action so that way it doesn't happen again in the future. Or if it does happen again in the future, impacts will be minimal. We won't be reactive anymore. We'll be proactive on it.
17: More frequent and more powerful rainstorms are likely to continue due to human-caused climate change. Experts told me that being proactive is the best course of action moving forward. Chad Berginnis is the executive director of the Association of State Floodplain Managers. It's a national organization, but it's based out in Madison. His group has put together a sort of survival kit on how to, quote, harden a school against flooding. That can include elevating sections of a building, adding exterior barriers to keep the water out, greening or landscaping schoolyards to better drain rainwater, and making sure that all drain systems are clear before major storms. But working with older buildings only takes you so far, he says.
20: As we are replacing our buildings, It is far cheaper, typically, in construction to build it right the first time.
17: School officials in Milwaukee and Wauwatosa tell me that they fixed the areas where small problems led to major damage last summer. But protecting from floods isn't a decision that one teacher or principal can make. It's a multi-million-dollar, multi-year process. MPS's Michael Terza says it requires fixing the small problems and, unfortunately, hoping all the systems work the way they should.
18: Again, we're just trying to do whatever proactive things, make sure the sewers are clean and out, and you know, some pumps are working and things like that. We are beginning to ask our schools, keep things out of the basements.
17: Keep things out of the basements, watch your sump pump. It sounds like what all of us are doing in our homes, in our basements.
18: Not that different.
17: Catherine Kochel, 89.7 WUWM, Milwaukee's NPR.
13: And you can see photos of the flooding from last year as well as the recovery efforts. 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And next hour on Morning Edition, we'll explore how Milwaukeeans are adapting and dealing with the trauma 1 year after the August 2025 floods. Stay with us as Jimmy Gutierrez brings us that report next hour on Morning Edition. This is 89.7 WUWM. I'm Rachel Owens. It's now 5:50. Thank you for joining me. It'll be calmer today after some severe weather rolled through last night in Milwaukee. Tornado warnings were issued and many people lost power. Right now it is 63 degrees in Milwaukee. We have some patchy fog early this morning, then turning mostly sunny, highs in the 70s.

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1: And this is Milwaukee's NPR. The time now is 6:19. I'm Rachel Owens. Good morning. A new travel book is exploring the vast diversity of the United States. One journalist's quest to visit places in the U.S. that are often ignored and even ridiculed. We'll have that story coming up next on Morning Edition. Patchy dense fog possible this morning, then turning mostly sunny and calm, highs in the 70s.
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6: This is Morning Edition from NPR News. I'm Michelle Martin.
7: And I'm Sasha Pfeiffer. If you like travel videos, you might be familiar with Peter Santinello's work. His YouTube channel has more than 4 million subscribers, and he specializes in travel documentaries that explore communities and cultures worldwide. But for his latest project, Santinello ditched his passport and began exploring the United States. He focused on places in the U.S. he says are often ignored and even ridiculed, from Amish country to East L.A. He describes what he found in his new book called Your Fellow Americans, Dispatches from Across the Country We Call Home. And he's with us today. Hi, Peter. Thanks for coming on the show.
8: Hello, Sasha. Thank you.
7: Peter, I love travel. I've done 2 cross-country road trips there and back, and I loved it, although it's a lot of driving. And that makes me reluctant to go out and do it again. So tell us a bit about your love for road trips and how that started.
8: Yeah, well, it started right after high school, growing up in Vermont. My buddy and I got in a van, a bare bones van, and went across country for 3.5 months. And that trip changed me in the sense that I just wanted to see more. So that's how it kicked off.
7: You write that the reason you decided to refocus from global travel to traveling in the U.S. is because you consider the United States, as you put it, one of the most misunderstood countries. How do you think the U.S. is misunderstood?
8: Misunderstood, I would say, is the fact that we have so much more going on here than most of us, I'd say myself included, are led to think. Because it's such a huge geography, so many different cultures, so many different ways of living. And that's what my channel and now my book taps into.
7: And you covered a lot of ground. There's East LA, there's the Hamptons, there's also Alaska, the Deep South, the Chesapeake Bay, California Redwoods. of all the places you visited, which one was least like what you had expected it to be?
8: I would say St. Lawrence Island, Alaska. Now, this is an island three times the size of Maui, and you can actually see Russia from it, where the Siberian Yupik people live. They still hunt whales and reindeer. But if you start comparing a place like that with Miami, and just wrap your mind around the fact that you're in the same country.
7: Well, everything's different, right? Weather-wise, just name, you name it.
8: You name it, except the American flag up over the USPS, which is a trip. Same flag both places, and I'm outside a wedding ceremony, and they're speaking their traditional language. I feel like I'm in Burma or somewhere, but I'm actually in my own country. And that's the beauty of America. When you start going granular, you can get into situations like that, that I only found about this place through looking at Google Maps late at night. We still have parts of the country that nobody really knows about.
7: I can recall at least two times in your book where you mentioned that feeling of feeling like you're in a different country, even though the U.S. flag was still flying in all of those places. Is there another place where you really felt like you weren't in a country you recognized?
8: With the Chicanos in East L.A., you know, they're in, it's in my, the part of my book called Neither Here Nor There. You know, the Chicanos in America quite often are categorized, they're called Mexican. And then the guys I was with, when they say they go to Mexico, they're called American. But once you get in deep in East LA, the lowrider culture, talking with the locals that have a Spanish accent, but English is their native tongue, that's a trip. Or Smith Island. I met up with a guy that his family's been here 374 years.
7: This was part of Maryland?
8: Yep. And they still have a hint of Elizabethan English. The old timers there, they still say some words like from the motherland, a cross between Elizabethan and a Carolina brogue accent. But you're out there and you're like, this is a totally different world than where I grew up in Vermont or lived most of my adult life in California. And to me, after traveling so many countries, yeah, there are always regional differences. But a lot of countries don't have the good fortune of having so much landscape and just so much diversity. It's not one homogeneous thing.
7: Near the end of your book, you come to this conclusion that no part of the country would be better off without the rest. That got me thinking about all these divides we have, the red-blue divide, this talk sometimes even of a secession, you know, a national divorce between red and blue America. I wonder what you felt like you learned about what we might be sorry we might lose as a country if we were to split in some way.
8: Well, a few things. We're all dependent on one another, as in urban America is dependent on rural America and vice versa. So if you want electricity in urban America, if you want food, you're going to need the rural lands. And if you're in rural America, you're going to need the infrastructure built out by the cities. You're going to need telecom, the technology that's mostly created in urban hubs. So both, even though you might not see it directly, we're completely dependent on one another. And then the blue state, red state comment that I hear all the time. I don't see these tensions on the ground. I haven't dealt with any of it. Nobody cares if the UPS driver voted red or blue. Of course, we have our issues. There is definitely political polarization. But when you get out there, it's not at all as bad as it seems. And, you know, looking at the United States from a foreign lens, let's say, I just think we're really hard on each other, to be honest, especially in these current times. There's a bit of optimism in me that some of that tension, maybe not all your viewers or listeners feel the same way, but from what I'm seeing on the ground all across the country, because this is all I do, I think we're going to get to a better place in the next 5 years or so.
7: That's a nice closing thought. That's Peter Santinello. His new book is Your Fellow Americans, Dispatches from Across the Country We Call Home. Peter, thank you.
8: Thank you, Sasha.
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11: Live from NPR News in Washington, I'm Dave Mattingly. It'll be Republican Congressman Byron Donalds against former Congressman David Jolly in the race to succeed Florida Governor Ron DeSantis. Donalds and Jolly each won their party's gubernatorial primaries yesterday ahead of the November elections. Democratic Socialist Angie Nixon scored an upset win in Florida's Democratic Senate primary. The state lawmaker defeated Alexander Vindman. The prime minister of Iraq's Kurdistan region says Iranian drones hit his office as well as the home of an intelligence chief. Iran denies it carried out the attacks, as NPR's Jana Raff reports.
12: The Kurdistan region's counter-terrorism unit said the two drones were launched overnight Monday from Iranian territory. It said there were no casualties. Iran's foreign minister condemned the drone strikes, saying nothing justifies the reckless attacks. Abbas Araghchi added that Kurdish leaders should beware of attempts to stir up problems between neighbors by blaming Iran. Iran-backed militias in Iraq, which have previously attacked U.S. targets in the Kurdistan region, did not claim responsibility for the strikes. Iraqi Kurdistan also hosts bases of armed Iranian Kurdish opposition fighters, which have come under frequent Iranian attack. Jane Araf, NPR News, Amman.
11: This is NPR News. President Trump says he's temporarily suspending 50% tariffs on billions of dollars worth of imports from Canada after the two countries reached an agreement yesterday. They were supposed to go into effect today. Ongoing concerns about elevated inflation in the U.S. economy and rising government deficits are weighing on the bond markets. NPR's Rafael Nam reports.
13: To understand the bond market, it helps to understand a basic principle. When bond prices fall, like they are now, their yields or the interest rate that the bonds have to pay rises. It's simple. When investors own a bond that's declining in value, they will demand to be paid higher interest rates as compensation. Just like a bank might charge you more expensive interest rate on a loan if they get worried about your finances. Bond yields can influence a lot of the borrowing costs across the economy, like mortgages or car payments. So when yields rise, they can make those things more expensive. And right now, bonds are tumbling over economic fears, so yields are rising. The yield on the 30-year bond, for example, hit its highest in almost 20 years. Rafael Nam, NPR News.
11: Separately, the Treasury Department says the national debt will soon hit $40 trillion. Retailer Target is reporting a jump in sales and earnings in the latest quarter. The company credits its new CEO for a merchandising overhaul. I'm Dave Mattingly, NPR News in Washington.
1: In Milwaukee, I'm Rachel Owens with 89.7 WUWM. It's 6:33. Trump is investing $5 billion in a new initiative dedicated to using artificial intelligence to advance science. We'll have more on that story coming up next. After a stormy night, things are calmer this morning. Many, though, are still without power following the heavy winds and tornado warnings that rolled through last night. Currently, about 26,000 people still without power, about 14,000 in Milwaukee County. Watch for downed branches and blown trash bins when you're out driving this morning, and for some intersections with no stoplights. Right now it's 63 in Milwaukee, dense fog this morning, then sunny, dry, and calm today with highs around 80. The Brewers weren't taken aback for too long with the tornado warnings. They had an historic shutout, 22-0 against the Mariners.
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14: This is Morning Edition from NPR News. I'm Sasha Pfeiffer.
6: And I'm Michelle Martin. Good morning. The Trump administration is pursuing what it calls a new golden age of science. At the heart of it is a $5 billion artificial intelligence initiative. President Trump's chief science and technology advisor, Michael Kratsios, introduced the plan to lawmakers at a hearing on Capitol Hill. It's called the Genesis Mission.
15: The Genesis Mission will be the central hub for the entire federal government to revolutionize the conduct of American science with AI.
6: Science correspondent Katie Riddle has more.
16: Funding has been a roller coaster for scientist Farron Isaacs recently. Earlier this year, he received this notice about a federal grant he was trying to renew.
17: We were told abruptly in January that that's not going to go forward, and that program is ending.
16: Isaacs is a synthetic biologist and genome engineer at Yale. He wasn't alone in getting his funding canceled. The Trump administration has terminated or frozen thousands of grants that it says did not align with their priorities. But Isaacs did find a promising new opportunity for federal funding, the Genesis Mission, focused on artificial intelligence.
17: I'm fortunate because the nature of the research in my lab is one that's already actually developing AI algorithms for the design of synthetic genomes.
16: Those AI-designed genomes could be used to develop new medicines or improve agriculture or industrial biotechnology.
17: I basically viewed the Genesis Mission as an opportunity to basically write a focused proposal on that.
16: Isaac's work is one of nearly 300 research efforts that were funded under this new program. The projects use AI to accelerate research in fields ranging from biotechnology to nuclear energy. It's all part of the vision laid out by the Trump administration. Again, here's White House science advisor Michael Kratsios.
15: The main motivation in promoting American AI development is a belief that these tools can rapidly accelerate the progress of our scientific enterprise, and so open new frontiers for American knowledge, industry, and quality of life.
16: In his testimony, Kratsios compared this effort to another golden age of science in the United States, the period right after World War II. A visionary advisor to President Franklin D. Roosevelt named Vannevar Bush called for expanding investments in science. He helped lay the groundwork for today's ongoing research enterprise in the U.S.
15: Our moment calls for renewal of Bush's original intentions to use the best tools, organizational theories, and systems thinking at our disposal to ensure that taxpayer-supported science produces the largest returns possible for the benefit of all Americans.
16: But some historians see key differences between this narrow new initiative and the first expansive golden age of science envisioned by Roosevelt and Bush. Patrick McCray is a historian of science at University of California, Santa Barbara.
18: I was looking over like the two letters that Roosevelt sent and the one that Trump sent.
16: He compared the correspondence between the two presidents and their science advisors then and now.
18: There's not a whole lot about explicitly, we want to have war against disease, like FDR said. We want to increase life expectancy.
16: Toward the end of World War II, says McCray, America was in a generous mood. The post-war vision emphasized using science to improve health and well-being at home and abroad. The White House Office of Science and Technology Policy did not respond to requests for comment on this story, but McCray says the language the administration uses in today's initiative puts much more emphasis on getting ahead.
18: It's fundamentally economic. It's economic competitiveness.
16: McCray says the research that the Genesis Mission is funding is worthwhile. But he points out the vision leaves out large areas of the scientific enterprise, including much of the social sciences. He points out that artificial intelligence is referenced more than 100 times in the administration's Golden Age report.
18: You know what word doesn't appear in that whole entire report? Climate. Not a single mention.
16: McRae says golden age of science isn't the right term for the administration's effort. He calls it more a golden age of profit. Katie Riddle, NPR News.
7: A destructive wildfire season is pushing U.S. firefighters to their limits. On Monday alone, the National Interagency Fire Center counted 147 new fires across the country. More than 29,000 personnel have been assigned to fight them. U.S. fire officials are desperate for support, so they're turning to other countries for help, and Australia and New Zealand have stepped up. The Mountain West News Bureau's Murphy Woodhouse reports.
19: More than 240 firefighters from Australia and New Zealand are outside on the campus of the National Interagency Fire Center at Boise, Idaho's airport. The center helps coordinate wildfire response across the country.
20: Number 16 right here.
19: Firefighters are getting the radios they'll be using out on the fire line.
20: Thank you.
19: They're all experienced firefighters, but steering wheels, for example, are on the opposite side over here. Differences like that make this training essential. This group joins a smaller contingent of Australians and New Zealanders who arrived earlier this month. Now more than 300 are fighting large blazes across the West.
21: It is absolutely the largest contingent Australia and New Zealand have provided to the U.S. at any one time.
19: Sam Quigley is the international liaison for the mobilization. The countries have a two-decade history of sharing firefighters back and forth.
21: We're in the dormant stage of our winter, and we have the skill and resources, so only too willing to provide our friends with the resources right now in a time of need.
19: The need is great. The U.S. has been at the highest level of fire preparedness since mid-July. So far, more than 7 million acres have burned, the highest figure in at least a decade. Whole neighborhoods have been incinerated. More than a dozen firefighters have been killed. Quigley says the crews take fire line safety seriously.
21: Today and tomorrow is predominantly focused on just that, making sure crews are the safest and most proficient in operating all safety systems.
19: That includes learning how to deploy fire shelters. Those are bivouac-like sacks that can give firefighters a chance to survive when overtaken by flames. Quigley says they aren't common back home. So the firefighters practice with neon green and orange shelters.
22: Right. So far, so good.
19: The goal is to scramble under the shelters in less than 30 seconds.
23: Yeah. And then you can feel if the wind is whipping around, you've got a nice grip on those inner handles. Yeah, well done.
24: Yeah, it's just that big one is when you first step in, is don't twist your legs around. You're getting your legs crossed over trying to get in.
22: Crossed over,
24: you've got to keep them spread until you're in there.
19: It's a desperate measure that no firefighter wants to resort to, but these shelters do save lives. Jessica Gardetto is with the National Interagency Fire Center. She says big fires could be burning for weeks to come, especially in the Northwest, where many of the firefighters are being sent.
25: This year likely feels different to a lot of folks, especially those whose homes have been threatened by some of these large wildfires.
19: Low snowpack, drought, and hot weather fueled this intense season. But once it calms down, Quigley, the international liaison, says the U.S. may well get a chance to return the favor.
21: I have no doubt we'll be calling upon our friends for our season ahead.
19: Australia's summer starts in December, and it's likely to be hot and dry. That's a recipe for big fires. For NPR News, I'm Murphy Woodhouse.
7: And from wildfires to flooding, we continue with our look back at last year's historic floods that hit Milwaukee in August of 2025 and April of this year. Some people have lost faith that their homes will stay dry and are fearful any time it rains. Coming up next, we'll have the story of how one block is still dealing with the trauma from the floods of last year. That story from WEWM's Jimmy Gutierrez. Stay with us. I'm Rachel Owens. The time now is 6:42, and this is Morning Edition on Milwaukee's NPR. Drying out this morning following last night's heavy rains and storms. It is 63 now in Milwaukee. We'll turn mostly sunny today. Highs in the 70s.
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0: robot patrol guards rolled out across several cities a few years ago, but police departments are now canceling them. 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
8: Good morning, I'm Sasha Pfeiffer. ZZ Top drummer Frank Beard has died. He gave the Texas rock trio their thumping beat for more than 50 years. The punchline for decades was that Frank Beard didn't have one, but he did, briefly. The band took a hiatus in the 70s while Beard was in rehab. He joked that when they got back together, no one had shaved that whole time. But Beard's beard didn't measure up, so he decided to stick with a mustache. Frank Beard was 77. It's Morning Edition.
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1: 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You're listening to Morning Edition on Milwaukee's NPR. I'm Rachel Owens. Some Milwaukee neighborhoods were hit particularly hard during last August's record-breaking floods, neighborhoods where residents still panic when there's heavy rain today. WUWM's Jimmy Gutierrez and Akira Quinn spoke with one Milwaukee man about what happened to his home and how his family is dealing with it 1 year later.
9: Man, this block in particular got hit really hard during the floods in August.
10: This is Edgar Mendez. He lives in the Clark Square neighborhood on Milwaukee Southside.
9: But this house, the basement actually collapsed. So there was a big opening right there on the side where those boards are. Basically, the whole garbage from the whole neighborhood was floating into his basement.
10: A year after the city's historic flooding, some properties on the block are still a mess. And Edgar is still haunted by that night, which he remembers clearly, or can't seem to forget.
9: My wife looks out the window and says, "The cars!" And I'm like, "What?" And come running to the door, and we see our cars like half submerged in water already.
10: It wasn't just his car.
9: Every car that drove through here got stuck. So now there's cars starting to just fill the street.
10: Edgar has lived in this home for about 10 years. He says during heavy rain, his basement would take on some water from time to time. But this was different.
9: We look in the basement and we notice water is filling our basement quick.
10: Pictures he shared have shown water in the basement rising just inches from the first floor.
9: And we're watching just in horror, like, oh my God, it's about to get to the kitchen.
10: Milwaukee and surrounding areas got up to 14 inches of rain over 2 days. Eventually, the water started to recede. But Edgar and the family lost everything in the basement. The family's clothes, appliances like the furnace and hot water heater, and irreplaceables like his cherished vintage Simpsons figurines. He says after August, some of the neighbors on his block moved out or were forced out. Then in April, floods hit the city again. And he says while the city wasn't ready, his block was.
9: I saw people like almost like in rescue mode, like the house next door.
10: He saw his neighbors in the streets, waist deep in water.
9: So people were like putting their kids on the back of a truck and getting out of here. I mean, kids were crying. I think there was two people trying to use a pipe to pop that sewer in the middle of the street.
10: While all this is happening, Edgar says he couldn't move.
9: I was in shock. So I was like, at first I couldn't get out there. I was just like frozen.
10: Survivors of natural disaster can develop a sort of PTSD. This shows up as paralyzing fear or becoming hypervigilant around similar weather events.
9: Even the kids, I mean, everybody, once once it starts raining, it's like everybody's on high alert. Even on Sunday, which was the anniversary of the first flood, it started pounding that day. And I literally took my car, because this is where two of my cars got flooded, and I drove down to the corner lot, and I sat there and I waited, and I was like, yeah, I'd rather get hit by a lightning out here than be parked in my driveway. Right.
10: In the August 2025 flood, Edgar lost the first new car he'd ever bought. In the April flood, he lost the second one. And when it comes to his house, the one he's raised a family in, lived in for 10 years, the one his cousin lives behind, he says he's had enough. Like almost everyone else on his side of the block, he's selling, looking for a neighborhood less prone to flooding. When FEMA came in August to help with flood recovery, he remembers asking them if there were a lot of claims from his neighbors, claims to help reimburse them for what they lost. FEMA said no. Edgar says there are probably a bunch of reasons for why this was the case. It's a complicated process. Maybe legal status had something to do with it. And people were just overwhelmed. But his message for neighbors and the city is that we've got to stick together, because he thinks that this won't be the last time Milwaukee's flooded.
9: Everyone's pretty conscious of the dangers, growing dangers associated with weather and climate change and things like that. And I think maybe you didn't get flooded. Maybe your trees didn't fall, but eventually we're all getting impacted. So I think it's a problem that we're all going to have to work together to fix.
7: That was Edgar Mendez, resident of the Clark Square neighborhood and managing editor of Milwaukee's Neighborhood News Service. That story was produced by WUWM's Jimmy Gutierrez and WUWM Eric Vaughn fellow Akira Quinn. Today at noon, we learn about three men who went missing during last summer's flooding and their families' search for answers. That's today at noon on Lake Effect. And next hour, Katie Kokel will check in with local school districts that were hit hard by the flooding and how they're working to prevent future damage. We continue to look back and look forward to flooding in Milwaukee and southeastern Wisconsin right here on 89.7 WUWM, Milwaukee's NPR. I'm Rachel Owens. It's 6:51.
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6: 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I'm Michelle Martin.
11: And I'm Sasha Pfeiffer. The Trump administration is being sued by a group of labor unions and higher education groups that want to stop an immigration rule announced last month. The rule would limit the amount of time foreign students and journalists can stay in the U.S. Students could stay for 4 years unless they apply and pay for an extension. NPR's Alyssa Nadworny reports.
12: The lawsuit filed in federal court early Tuesday aims to pause the new rule, arguing the government didn't follow correct procedures in issuing it.
13: We felt that this needed to go a legal route. From a procedural perspective, there are many elements here that we felt had not been taken seriously.
12: Fanta Ah is the director and CEO of NAFSA, the Association of International Educators, one of the organizations behind the lawsuit, which also includes organizations of college presidents and a number of unions that represent graduate students.
13: We see this as a solution in search of a problem.
12: This new rule eliminates what's known as duration of status, adding strict time limits to student visas and restricting how international students can transfer schools or change their study plans. It's part of the Trump administration's broader crackdown on immigration. But colleges worry it will deter foreign students from enrolling in medical programs or PhDs, which often take longer than 4 years. And then U.S. innovation will take a big hit. When the Department of Homeland Security first proposed the rule change, it received more than 20,000 public comments, many of which were from colleges and universities, saying the change would cause major disruptions for their international students, both current and prospective. Simon Hankinson, a senior research fellow at the conservative think tank The Heritage Foundation, sees it differently.
14: I honestly don't think the impact of this is going to be huge, and I think the benefit will be substantial, and that we can have a little more control over our foreign student population and just make sure they're actually here and studying.
12: Unless a federal judge grants a preliminary injunction, the rule will go into effect on September 15th. Alyssa Nadworny, NPR News.
4: The Dallas-Fort Worth area is one of the country's fastest-growing large metro areas. That growth is fueled in part by suburban communities like McKinney, Plano, and Frisco that include growing Asian and Muslim populations. Now, though, some residents say they are encountering unexpected hostility over their immigration status and their faith. Caroline Love from member station KERA in Dallas reports.
15: Guli Janot cooks enough chicken curry to feed her family for a couple of days while she's working her nursing shift at a local hospital.
16: Let's just pass it for like 1 or 2 minutes.
15: Her family is Muslim, so the chicken is halal. That means it's slaughtered in accordance with Islamic law. Janot lives in Frisco with her husband, Ifti Islam, their two kids, and the family cat, Tuna. She used to have to travel to other nearby cities to get halal meat and the spices she uses in her cooking. But now, Frisco's local grocery stores have everything she needs.
16: The Kroger, the Tom Thumb, the HEB, they all have our type of food. So they are welcoming us. Like, they are encouraging us, yes, please come to Frisco, stay there.
15: Janat is originally from Bangladesh, but has called Frisco home for almost a decade. The Texas suburb is about 30 miles north of Dallas. Frisco's Asian population has contributed to the city's massive growth, from being about 2% of the population in 2000 to close to 30% now. The once small suburb has attracted high-end shopping, entertainment districts, and corporations. The Dallas Cowboys and the Professional Golfers Association of America relocated their headquarters here in the last 10 years. And the schools here are some of the best in the state.
17: We moved to Frisco because of the good school, the growth, the economic opportunity, the welcoming, warm welcome that we got from our neighbors.
15: That's Janat's husband, Ifti Islam. He says historically, Frisco had embraced his family, but that appears to be changing. Islam says members of these communities feel singled out for their heritage, national origin, and their faith. Frisco City Council has heard from residents who've accused the city's Indian community of visa fraud. Residents also spoke at another meeting against a new mosque, plus a new Hindu temple and the city's first Jain temple being built. Hinduism and Jainism both originated in India.
18: I have every right to say I'm proud of my country and I don't want to see it turn into India or Islam.
15: That's Kaylee Campbell. She's a conservative political commentator who's based in North Texas, who testified at a Frisco City Council meeting in May. North Texas Muslims are facing animosity from state and local leaders. Governor Greg Abbott and Texas Attorney General Ken Paxton have both launched investigations of a North Texas mosque called the East Plano Islamic Center. Islam, who got his doctorate at the University of Texas at Dallas, says he's never encountered such hostility in the city that he calls home.
17: Even my daughter asked me one day, how come someone say Islam is a terrorist religion?
15: Rajendra Rani Chermamia, who has a doctorate in biology, says the sudden animosity in a city that had been so welcoming is surprising. She's originally from South India and has lived in Frisco for 15 years. Chermamia is concerned about her two sons. They're high school band students who were born and raised in North Texas.
20: All they have seen is, like, you know, here. And if they are having to face so much questions, you know, about their race or existence, it does hurt as a parent.
15: Many Frisco residents say the hostility some immigrant and Muslim neighbors are facing don't represent their values. In the early summer, people stood outside the Islamic Center of Frisco Mosque for several Fridays in the Texas heat to show support after a divisive council meeting. Nadeem Zaman has been a member of the Islamic Center of Frisco since it had 50 members and met in a small building in downtown Frisco. Now the large mosque is packed on Fridays, the day of worship for Muslims. Zaman says the city needs additional mosques.
26: If there's going to be 15,000 Muslims coming for prayers, and the capacity here is less than 5,000, it is very natural that we will need more properties.
15: Supporters of the Hindu and Jain temples also say the extra space is needed. The pushback at the Frisco City Council meeting didn't stop the city from eventually approving the mosque and two temples for construction. And residents elected a new mayor in June who touted the city's diversity. The new mayor and his supporters say they'll join with their neighbors to keep Frisco a welcoming place. For NPR News, I'm Caroline Love in Frisco.
1: 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I'm Rachel Owens, and this is 89.7 WUWM, Milwaukee's NPR. The time now is 6:59. Mostly cloudy, 63 degrees now in Milwaukee. Some dense fog early this morning, then turning partly to mostly sunny and dry. Highs in the 70s.

0: I'm Indira Lakshmanan. As a teenager, David Hogg survived the Parkland, Florida school shooting and became a political activist. Now he's 26 and he says young progressives want more people like themselves in state legislatures and Congress. We talk with him about what the Democratic Party can do to make that happen in November. Next time on Here and Now.
1: 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WUWM is committed to reporting that goes into the classroom and out into the community to understand how education shapes the future of Milwaukee. 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
2: Good morning, I'm Sasha Pfeiffer. ZZ Top drummer Frank Beard has died. He gave the Texas rock trio their thumping beat for more than 50 years. The punchline for decades was that Frank Beard didn't have one, but he did, briefly. The band took a hiatus in the 70s while Beard was in rehab. He joked that when they got back together, no one had shaved that whole time. But Beard's beard didn't measure up, so he decided to stick with a mustache. Frank Beard was 77. It's Morning Edition.
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4: 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You're listening to Morning Edition on Milwaukee's NPR. I'm Rachel Owens. Thanks for joining me. Safe to say that many of us take the severe storm warnings much more seriously than we used to. Take last night, for instance, when a tornado warning was issued for many. This following the devastating and record-breaking floods that hit Milwaukee last August. Some neighborhoods were hit especially hard last year, and residents there still panic when there's heavy rain. WUWM's Jimmy Gutierrez and Akira Quinn spoke with one Milwaukee man about what happened to his home then and how his family is dealing with it now.
5: And this block in particular got hit really hard during the floods in August.
6: This is Edgar Mendez. He lives in the Clark Square neighborhood on Milwaukee Southside.
5: But this house, the basement actually collapsed. So there was a big opening right there on the side where those boards are. Basically, the whole garbage from the whole neighborhood was floating into his basement.
6: A year after the city's historic flooding, some properties on the block are still a mess. And Edgar is still haunted by that night, which he remembers clearly or can't seem to forget.
5: My wife looks out the window and says, "The cars!" And I'm like, "What?" And come running to the door, and we see our cars like half submerged in water already.
6: It wasn't just his car.
5: Every car that drove through here got stuck. So now there's cars starting to just fill the street.
6: Edgar has lived in this home for about 10 years. He says during heavy rain, his basement would take on some water from time to time. But this was different.
5: We look in the basement and we notice water is filling our basement quick.
6: Pictures he shared have shown water in the basement rising just inches from the first floor.
5: And we're watching just in horror, like, oh my God, it's about to get to the kitchen.
6: Milwaukee and surrounding areas got up to 14 inches of rain over 2 days. Eventually, the water started to recede. But Edgar and the family lost everything in the basement. The family's clothes, appliances like the furnace and hot water heater, and irreplaceables like his cherished vintage Simpsons figurines. He says after August, some of the neighbors on his block moved out or were forced out. Then in April, floods hit the city again. And he says while the city wasn't ready, his block was.
5: I saw people like almost like in rescue mode, like the house next door.
6: He saw his neighbors in the streets, waist deep in water.
5: So people were like putting their kids on the back of a truck and getting out of here. I mean, kids were crying. I think there was two people trying to use a pipe to pop that sewer in the middle of the street.
6: While all this is happening, Edgar says he couldn't move.
5: I was in shock. So I was like, at first I couldn't get out there. I was just like frozen.
6: Survivors of natural disaster can develop a sort of PTSD. This shows up as paralyzing fear or becoming hypervigilant around similar weather events.
5: Even the kids, I mean, everybody, once it starts raining, it's like everybody's on high alert. Even on Sunday, which was the anniversary of the first flood, it started pounding that day, and I literally took my car, because this is where two of my cars got flooded, and I drove down to the corner lot, and I sat there, and I waited, and I was like, yeah, I'd rather get hit by a lightning out here than be parked in my driveway. Right.
6: In the August 2025 flood, Edgar lost the first new car he'd ever bought. In the April flood, he lost the second one. And when it comes to his house, the one he's raised a family in, lived in for 10 years, the one his cousin lives behind, he says he's had enough. Like almost everyone else on his side of the block, he's selling, looking for a neighborhood less prone to flooding. When FEMA came in August to help with flood recovery, he remembers asking them if there were a lot of claims from his neighbors, claims to help reimburse them for what they lost. FEMA said no. Edgar says there are probably a bunch of reasons for why this was the case. It's a complicated process. Maybe legal status had something to do with it. And people were just overwhelmed. But his message for neighbors and the city is that we've got to stick together, because he thinks that this won't be the last time Milwaukee's flooded.
5: Everyone's pretty conscious of the dangers, growing dangers associated with weather and climate change and things like that. And I think maybe you didn't get flooded. Maybe your trees didn't fall, but eventually we're all getting impacted. So I think it's a problem that we're all going to have to work together to fix.
4: That was Edgar Mendez, resident of the Clark Square neighborhood and managing editor of Milwaukee's Neighborhood News Service. That story produced by WUWM's Jimmy Gutierrez and WUWM Eric Vaughn fellow Akira Quinn. And we continue our look back at last year's historic floods and the aftermath as we learn about three men who went missing last year during the flooding and their family's search for answers. 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I'm Rachel Owens, and this is Morning Edition on Milwaukee's NPR. 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
8: 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I'm Michelle Martin.
9: And I'm Sasha Pfeiffer. The Trump administration is being sued by a group of labor unions and higher education groups that want to stop an immigration rule announced last month. The rule would limit the amount of time foreign students and journalists can stay in the U.S. Students could stay for 4 years unless they apply and pay for an extension. NPR's Alyssa Nadworny reports.
10: The lawsuit filed in federal court early Tuesday aims to pause the new rule, arguing the government didn't follow correct procedures in issuing it.
11: We felt that this needed to go a legal route. From a procedure perspective, there are many elements here that we felt had not been taken seriously.
10: Fanta Ah is the director and CEO of NAFSA, the Association of International Educators, one of the organizations behind the lawsuit, which also includes organizations of college presidents and a number of unions that represent graduate students.
11: We see this as a solution in search of a problem.
10: This new rule eliminates what's known as duration of status, adding strict time limits to student visas and restricting how international students can transfer schools or change their study plans. It's part of the Trump administration's broader crackdown on immigration. But colleges worry it will deter foreign students from enrolling in medical programs or PhDs, which often take longer than 4 years. And then U.S. innovation will take a big hit. When the Department of Homeland Security first proposed the rule change, it received more than 20,000 public comments, many of which were from colleges and universities, saying the change would cause major disruptions for their international students, both current and prospective. Simon Hankinson, a senior research fellow at the conservative think tank The Heritage Foundation, sees it differently.
12: I honestly don't think the impact of this is going to be huge, and I think the benefit will be substantial, and that we can have a little more control over our foreign student population, just make sure they're actually here and studying.
10: Unless a federal judge grants a preliminary injunction, the rule will go into effect on September 15th. Alyssa Nadworny, NPR News.
8: The Dallas-Fort Worth area is one of the country's fastest-growing large metro areas. That growth is fueled in part by suburban communities like McKinney, Plano, and Frisco that include growing Asian and Muslim populations. Now, though, some residents say they are encountering unexpected hostility over their immigration status and their faith. Caroline Love from member station KERA in Dallas reports.
13: Ghoulie Janat cooks enough chicken curry to feed her family for a couple of days while she's working her nursing shift at a local hospital.
14: Let's just toss it for like 1 or 2 minutes.
13: Her family is Muslim, so the chicken is halal. That means it's slaughtered in accordance with Islamic law. Janat lives in Frisco with her husband, Ifti Islam, their two kids, and the family cat, Tuna. She used to have to travel to other nearby cities to get halal meat and the spices she uses in her cooking. But now, Frisco's local grocery stores have everything she needs.
14: The Kroger, the Tom Thumb, the HEB, they all have our type of food. So they are welcoming us. Like, they are encouraging us, yes, please come to Frisco, stay there.
13: Janat is originally from Bangladesh, but has called Frisco home for almost a decade. The Texas suburb is about 30 miles north of Dallas. Frisco's Asian population has contributed to the city's massive growth, from being about 2% of the population in 2000 to close to 30% now. The once small suburb has attracted high-end shopping, entertainment districts, and corporations. The Dallas Cowboys and the Professional Golfers Association of America relocated their headquarters here in the last 10 years. And the schools here are some of the best in the state.
15: We moved to Frisco because of the good school, the growth, the economic opportunity, the welcoming, warm welcome that we got from our neighbors.
13: That's Janat's husband, Ifti Islam. He says historically, Frisco had embraced his family, but that appears to be changing. Islam says members of these communities feel singled out for their heritage, national origin, and their faith. Frisco City Council has heard from residents who've accused the city's Indian community of visa fraud. Residents also spoke at another meeting against a new mosque, plus a new Hindu temple and the city's first Jain temple being built. Hinduism and Jainism both originated in India.
16: I have every right to say I'm proud of my country, and I don't want to see it turn into India or Islam.
13: That's Kaylee Campbell. She's a conservative political commentator who's based in North Texas, who testified at a Frisco City Council meeting in May. North Texas Muslims are facing animosity from state and local leaders. Governor Greg Abbott and Texas Attorney General Ken Paxton have both launched investigations of a North Texas mosque called the East Plano Islamic Center. Islam, who got his doctorate at the University of Texas at Dallas, says he's never encountered such hostility in the city that he calls home.
15: Even my daughter asked me one day, how come someone say Islam is a terrorist religion?
13: Rajendra Rani Chirmamia, who has a doctorate in biology, says the sudden animosity in a city that had been so welcoming is surprising. She's originally from South India and has lived in Frisco for 15 years. Chirmamia is concerned about her two sons. They're high school band students who were born and raised in North Texas.
17: All they have seen is like, you know, here. And if they are having to face so much questions, you know, about their race or existence, it does hurt as a parent.
13: Many Frisco residents say the hostility some immigrant and Muslim neighbors are facing don't represent their values. In the early summer, people stood outside the Islamic Center of Frisco Mosque for several Fridays in the Texas heat to show support after a divisive council meeting. Nadeem Zaman has been a member of the Islamic Center of Frisco since it had 50 members and met in a small building in downtown Frisco. Now the large mosque is packed on Fridays, the day of worship for Muslims. Zaman says the city needs additional mosques.
18: If there's going to be 15,000 Muslims coming for prayers, and the capacity here is less than 5,000, it is very natural that we will need more properties.
13: Supporters of the Hindu and Jain temples also say the extra space is needed. The pushback at the Frisco City Council meeting didn't stop the city from eventually approving the mosque and two temples for construction. And residents elected a new mayor in June who touted the city's diversity. The new mayor and his supporters say they'll join with their neighbors to keep Frisco a welcoming place. For NPR News, I'm Caroline Love in Frisco.
4: 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Great to have your company today. On Point is coming up next. About 16,000 people still without power this morning following last night's storms. Watch out for those branches on the roads and dark intersections as well. It is currently 69 degrees in Milwaukee. We will get a chance to dry out today with highs in the 70s. Clear tonight, lows in the 60s. We hope you can join us for a celebration of a Milwaukee radio legend, Bob Reitman. It's the launch of his new poetry album called 12th House in Twilight. Bob Reitman's vinyl launch, an immersive celebration. Tickets will go on sale this Friday at 10 a.m. More info at PabstTheaterGroup.com. Last time, we tried to understand what consciousness is and how it works in the brain. Today, we're applying those same questions to human thought. What is thinking?
19: I want to understand how we think. I want to understand what are the mechanisms and representations that really enable us to remember information.
4: Neuroscientists, computer scientists, biologists, linguists, and more all have a new tool in this quest, artificial intelligence. But just as we're creating AI systems that are modeled on our own mental processes, this new tool is raising more questions about what we know, what we don't know, and how we actually think.
19: That's really the power of intelligence, is to take information and use it in new and flexible ways.
4: And when ChatGPT

0: ready to provide. The loosely regulated market is already valued at around $140 billion, and by 2033 is projected to reach over $290 billion. That's according to consulting firm West Monroe. Last month, an FDA advisory panel voted to make six peptides more accessible to the public, but FDA scientists warned against this decision, saying there's not enough data on their safety and effectiveness. Many people are already getting their hands on peptides through what's been called the gray market. So what does the FDA's decision mean for access, and how safe are they? For that, let's turn to our panel. Dr. Joshua Sharfstein is a public health professor at Johns Hopkins University. He's also a former FDA principal deputy commissioner. Dr. Sharfstein, welcome to the program.
1: Thanks for having me.
0: Also with us is Lauren Weber, the health and science accountability reporter at the Washington Post. Lauren, it's great to have you back.
2: Thanks so much.
0: And Jeff Cohen, the co-founder of the American Peptide Association. That's an industry association with a mission to help businesses within the peptide space and to set standards on safety, quality, and access. He's also a health law and peptide regulatory attorney. Jeff, thanks for joining us.
3: Thanks for having me.
0: And we're already hearing from many of you, so keep sending in your questions or your experience with peptides at 1A@WAMU.org. Josh, I think it's good to start with just a basic understanding of what we're talking about here. You're a doctor. Perhaps the most recognizable synthetic peptide right now is a GLP-1, so that's brand names like Ozempic and Wegovy. But help us understand peptides and how they are typically taken by people.
1: Sure. Well, like you said, peptides are short chains of amino acids. Amino acids are the building block of proteins. What we might call a peptide would be like up to 50 amino acids in a chain. A protein might have hundreds or thousands. So when I think of a peptide, I think of like a charm bracelet, but one that hasn't been tied around my wrist. So each charm is like an amino acid, and you can put them in different order. Some of those the body makes. Some of those can be made in a lab. You could do like star, star, star, heart, heart, or heart, star, or, you know, you've got to basically 20 peptides that come now, 20 different amino acids that could be put in those different orders. The really important thing is that each order, each peptide is different chemically. It can have different effects in the body, can have different positive effects, different negative effects. And labs can tinker with different elements of this too. So it's like the amino acids with a little twist. And that's what a lot of pharmaceutical companies have done for different drugs that have gone through the approval process, including semaglutide and the other GLP-1s. There's a native GLP-1, which really is not that stable, but they changed the different chemical. Essentially, they added a little something to a charm or two, and then it becomes stable, and then they sell it once it's reviewed and approved by the FDA. So it's a little complicated, but if you think about it just as, you know, is this a charm bracelet that works, or is this a charm bracelet that could be a big problem for me? That's kind of what we're talking about here.
0: And most of these peptides are injected?
1: That's right, because in general, the body does a pretty good job of breaking down chains of amino acids when they're swallowed. So for the most part, they're not going to have an effect unless they're injected and you avoid the stomach.
0: Well, a member of our text club writes, I'm a urologist and have been dealing with peptides for 30 years. Peptides are a confusing term. Insulin is a peptide and has been used as a medicine for over 100 years. They are not new. GLP-1s are also peptides, and then you have unregulated peptides. So this is where I think the distinction is really important, Jeff. So briefly, what do we know about the range of unregulated peptides that are available for people right now?
4: Yeah, it's a great question. The vast majority of peptides that are being consumed by the public are unregulated. There's no clear thumbs up from the FDA on them. And yet that marketplace has existed for years. It just got amplified tremendously as a result of two things. One was pharma's marketing of GLPs. And the second thing that happened was that during COVID, the public's appetite for exploration and solving their own health issues really exploded.
0: And Lauren, in your reporting, what else are you learning about what's contributing to the rise, not just in the popularity, but also the use of unregulated peptides?
2: Well, I think it's important to note, too, that we have a health secretary, Robert F. Kennedy Jr., who's been very public about how he's a quote-unquote big fan of peptides. He went on Joe Rogan's podcast to talk about how he had used them for an injury and that to great effect, in his own words. So you're seeing not only, popularity of these products from influencers and celebrities and so on, but even from the top of the governmental health establishment and this resulting push at the FDA to potentially weigh making some of these peptides that available to compound pharmacies.
0: Now, last month, as we said, an FDA advisory panel voted to make 6 peptides more readily available. That was out of 7 they voted on. And the vote also reverses restrictions on about 20 peptides that were put in place in 2023 under the Biden administration over safety concerns. And those restrictions blocked compounding pharmacies from producing those peptides. Jeff, just briefly, what can you tell us about what these 6 peptides promise to do?
4: Sure. There's 6 of them, and basically they're all focused on longevity. They have the longevity and basically tissue repair. Those are the two things that I think that best describe how they function. And remarkable development. And the last one that didn't get moved was DSIP, which is really related to sleep quality. And it almost seemed like the committee was tired and had enough and just kind of punted that one. So
0: yeah, we'll talk a little bit more about the makeup of that committee. But Lauren, prior to this vote, FDA scientists expressed skepticism about allowing these peptides to be more readily available. What did we hear from them?
2: Yes, they issued several reports on each of the peptides saying that they felt like there was not enough data on the safety and effectiveness of the peptides themselves. They felt like there weren't enough clinical human studies to prove their effectiveness by the FDA standards that are typical today. I think it's also important, and get into it, but there was some concern. My reporting, Rachel Rubin, has pointed out that FDA scientists were overruled in terms of who would be on this committee, and they felt like some of the folks that were on the committee had conflicts of interest.
0: Yeah, we'll definitely get into that. But Josh, help us better understand what kind of testing has been done on these peptides. What is more typical, a more typical level of testing we see when we have approvals like this voted on by these committees?
1: Sure, and I just want to clarify something. The vote of the committee is not binding on the FDA. There's been no action that the FDA has taken. Mm-hmm. What the FDA could do is propose to include certain peptides on a list that would permit them to be compounded, but the FDA has not yet done that. This was just an advisory meeting. And as Lauren said, it's an advisory meeting that where there was a close vote that tracked specifically whether the members were involved with the peptide industry. So what the FDA does is still to be determined there. But I think the bigger question you're asking is a good one. What does it mean to be reviewed and approved by the FDA? It means that there are a bunch of different tests to assess the safety of a product, because the FDA will not approve a medication unless it's safe, in particular, unless the benefits exceed the risks. There are also studies to see if the medication does what the manufacturer says it does. If it's to treat ulcerative colitis, then it's to treat ulcerative colitis. If it's to help with wound healing, then they check. There's a study to see whether it actually works. And what we're talking about here are products that have not had those tests, and they have not had those tests reviewed formally by the FDA. The FDA has not reviewed them for safety, has not reviewed them to see whether they do what they say they do. And when the scientists were presenting to the advisory committee, they said, based on what little data we see out there, we're not confident about either of those things. And not only that, they weren't even sure whether the actual product could be specifically characterized. So in other words, what people may buy as a peptide may actually be different chemicals underneath that have different effects. So typically the FDA wants to know exactly what the chemical is, that it's safe and effective. Here, the FDA is saying, we don't know what the chemical is, and based on the kinds of data that we can see, we can't be confident that it's safe or effective. That's the difference between an approved or what we're calling now an unregulated peptide.
0: And so, Lauren, just briefly walk us through exactly what happens next. Now that this advisory committee has made this vote, what are the next steps?
2: Well, as Josh pointed out, the FDA still has to decide how it rules on this. But there has been some, you know, as the Post or the Washington Post has reported, as the New York Times has reported, there are concerns that considering this is a huge effort from Kennedy, that he may tip the scales to overrule the FDA scientists and follow the vote of the advisory committee that he also may have had a hand in picking.
0: We will get to the folks who served on this advisory committee after the break. We're speaking to the Washington Post's Lauren Weber, Jeff Cohen with the American Peptide Association, and Dr. Joshua Sharfstein at Johns Hopkins University. And we want to hear your questions about peptides. If you've used them, what was that experience like? If you're still a little unclear on what exactly they are or how this gray market works, send those questions our way too. Email us at 1A@WAMU.org. We'll be right back.

0: 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I'm Indira Lakshmanan. As a teenager, David Hogg survived the Parkland, Florida school shooting and became a political activist. Now he's 26 and he says young progressives want more people like themselves in state legislatures and Congress. We talk with him about what the Democratic Party can do to make that happen in November. Next time on Here and Now. Wednesday afternoon between 1 and 3 on 89.7 WUWM, Milwaukee's NPR.
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3: This is 1A. I'm Jen White. We're discussing the exploding popularity of synthetic peptides. We're here with Dr. Joshua Sharfstein. He's a public health professor at Johns Hopkins University. He's also a former FDA principal deputy commissioner. Also with us, Lauren Weber, the health and science accountability reporter at the Washington Post, and Jeff Cohen, the co-founder of the American Peptide Association. That's an industry association with a mission to help businesses within the peptide space and to set standards on safety, quality, and access. He's also a health law and peptide regulatory attorney. We want to hear from you. What questions do you have about peptides? Do you have experience using them? Email us at 1a@wamu.org. Now, Lauren, before the break, we were talking about who was on this FDA advisory panel that voted to make these peptides more widely available. Now, these are outside advisors. They don't work for the FDA. But your colleague, Rachel Rubin, reported that officials inside the FDA expressed concerns over potential conflicts of interests. What more can you tell us about the people on this panel?
4: Yeah, I mean, so seven of them that we found in our reporting had business ties to peptides. That includes one of them who, you know, ran a Substack titled "The Syringe Runneth Over," which talked about his using of peptides. You have another one who's a chief medical officer at a wellness apparatus that sells peptides. You know, others that promote peptides to treat, you know, aging and fatigue and so on. And so, you know, when we talked to some experts about this, they said, look, you know, some folks really, this is a blatant conflict of interest. I mean, these people have business interests in promoting peptides. However, you know, one gentleman who runs the Alliance for Compounding Pharmacy said, you know, told us at the Post that, look, you know, these people actually have real life experience dealing with peptides. So it's helpful to not just talk to academics, but also talk to these folks as well. So it's definitely some complaints, though, from a wide variety of ethical experts that these folks have financial ties to the decision that they were part of.
3: I just want to note that we did reach out to all eight of the panel advisory members who voted to bring these peptides to the public. One was not available, while seven didn't respond to our request. You know, Jeff, we mentioned the amount of money this market is expected to generate. The peptide market could reach $295 billion by 2023. What concerns, if any, do you have that these peptides are being greenlit because of their potential market value at the expense of American safety?
5: Yeah, I mean, it's a really meaningful concern that because there's a lack of uniformity as it relates to manufacturing quality and testing standards, that the quality safety issues woggle too much and now the public access suffers. So because of that, the APA is completely committed to insourcing industry insider information on what the technical standards need to be in terms of manufacturing and testing. And we believe that if we get that done this year and report that upstream to regulators and journalists and what have you, we're going to create some safety, some quality, and maintain access.
3: Now, Jeff, I just want to pause briefly because I need you to just explain something in layman's terms for us. You said insourcing insider information. I just need you to put that in everyday language.
5: You bet. The APA has as its members people that are actually involved in making peptides, distributing them, testing them for safety and quality. And because we have access to that community, it's important for us to get that information out of them and to create standards that ensure safety and quality.
3: Josh, I mean, your response to Jeff's assertion here that what needs to happen within the industry itself, or do you think that there's a different process that these currently unregulated peptides need to go through?
6: Well, I think safety and quality are very important, and I think effectiveness and whether things do what they say they do is also pretty important. I would point out that for most medications and out there, there's a standard of quality that's set outside of the industry so that different companies can reach it. But I'm kind of curious what the American Peptide Association is thinking when you say safety. Like, what safety tests will be expected for these products?
3: Jeff, go ahead.
5: Yeah, great question. You know, right now there's no consensus on what needs to be tested and what the specific outcomes need to be on each panel tested. That has to be agreed on because some folks are testing for sterility but not potency. Some are testing for sterility and potency but defining it differently. We've got to come up with what really high integrity testing means, what has to be tested, and what safe outcomes metrics need to be on each one of those tests.
3: So Josh, I want to hear your thoughts.
6: I think manufacturing standards absolutely include things like sterility, and having a manufacturing standard sounds like something that Jeff and I would agree on for any product. Although I think it's good for it to be set independently. But I think the existence of a manufacturing standard is important. But none of that had to do with safety. You know, I think about safety. I think about, does it shut your kidneys down? Do you have a liver challenge? There's also a big safety issue with some of these that they promote the growth of blood vessels, which can actually turn cancers into quite potent threats for people. So, you know, whether or not you get really sick when you take a peptide or any other medication is not just a question of whether it's sterile, but what the actual effect it has on the body. That's why the FDA has learned a lot over the last 100 years on how to test products, very potent biological products, of which peptides absolutely are, to figure out whether it's safe in the short term, medium term, and long term for people to take them. And I hope we could agree, if we agree on safety, that knowledge should be brought to bear, and that any product you're injecting should be subjected to basic proven safety studies, not just sterility and manufacturing standards.
3: And Jeff, is that something the APA agrees on, that, you know, the sort of safety standards Josh is describing there are necessary for the industry?
5: Absolutely. You know, the from a timeline perspective, it's just much more attainable to come up with what safety means as it relates to manufacturing and testing. Efficacy, long-term impact. The problem in this space is that these products have really been treated more like supplements than they have as drugs. You know, the PCAC, the advisory committee meeting that just concluded and it's going to reemerge in February, they're used to looking at drugs that are owned by companies that can afford to spend $10 million on double-blind studies for safety and efficacy. The problem in this space is that a lot of these chemicals, they're not owned by any company. So nobody's going to invest that $10 million, which is one of the reasons why you see all of this whole testing and proof and efficacy. Those studies are out there, but they're limited, they're scattered, and there's been very little until now to try to string them all together and really do meaningful data collection.
3: So that makes me wonder, Jeff, is that not then an argument for pausing on making some of these synthetic peptides more available to the public, the lack of information and safety standards that both you and Josh are describing?
5: Well, you know, it's a great question because that consumer demand has been massive, and it's been massive for years. And yet there was no attempt to kind of ratchet access down or address any of these issues until the fall of 24. That's right after pharma convinced the FDA that the shortage of GLPs was over. And so ever since that point, there's been a massive push by pharma to control, limit the access of by the public to competing GLP weight loss peptides. And that's where all of these regulations at the state and federal level arise and where all these conversations are emanating.
3: Lauren, I'm hearing sort of two different arguments here or conversations. One is about, you know, research-based evidence around the effectiveness and safety of synthetic peptides, the currently unregulated ones. Like we said, you know, you have other ones like Ozempic and Wegovy and insulin that have gone through that kind of testing. But then there's also this question about the market demand, the consumer demand for these products. In your reporting, what's driving the current push to move some of these synthetic peptides to the market? Is it really that market demand that's driving the conversation right now? How much traction does the safety questions have in the way this is playing out?
4: Well, when it comes to how the FDA has been addressing this, there's been some concerns, you know, as we talked about earlier, that, you know, a lot of this is partially from the push from Kennedy. You know, Kennedy himself, the HHS secretary, has also, to Jeff's point, likened peptides to supplements. And supplements are not regulated in the same way that drugs are. They don't go through the same safety or efficacy testing. And, you know, Kennedy, you know, proposes this push to make access to these peptides more available through compounding pharmacies. He says it would be helping solve the gray and black market problems. But, you know, his own FDA scientists say there's not enough safety and efficacy to use the FDA in that way. So, I mean, there's a lot of debate around this. And at the end of the day, to Jeff's point, there is just a lot of demand. So people are going outside of regulated channels to access these unregulated peptides anyways. And, you know, and I did a larger investigation in what that looks like at the state, local, and federal level. And the bottom line is these peptides are falling through the regulatory gaps.
3: We're speaking to the Washington Post's Lauren Weber, also with us, Jeff Cohen with the American Peptide Association, and Dr. Joshua Sharfstein at Johns Hopkins University. I want to talk a bit more about the gray market in a moment, but we're getting questions about safety and continued research of GLP-1s. One listener emails, my husband was placed on Ozempic because he is diabetic and has had two heart attacks. How safe is this for him to be using? Joshua, I want to come to you on that, but I first want to just make sure we make it clear that, you know, anything you hear from experts here on this program is not a replacement for your own doctor's guidance and advice. But Joshua, what do we know about the longer term safety of Ozempic?
6: Sure. Well, first of all, we know a lot about the shorter term safety of Ozempic because those studies that I was talking about have been done because it went through the FDA review and approval process. And I really appreciate that Jeff seems to support doing really good safety studies, including human trials, to make sure that products are safe before people inject them in their body. For Wegovy, there's a lot of evidence from different clinical trials. And then there's now a lot of evidence from actual experience. And the evidence looks pretty good that this particular a peptide not only addresses weight loss, but also improves cardiovascular health. For any particular advice, I certainly would suggest talking to your doctor, but it's a totally reasonable thing. I'm a pediatrician, by the way, so I really am a couple steps away from actual medical advice here. But, you know, I think that this is what these medications are increasingly being used for. And it's great when there's a peptide that is safe and works and it can save lives. Insulin has saved so many lives. But let me tell you a story about a product that was being sold alongside insulin. It was called Banbar. It was another product. There was a manufacturer who was out there claiming that it was great for diabetes. FDA at the time didn't have the authority to do real meaningful oversight and require products to do safety testing, efficacy testing. Turns out it was worthless, but they were getting people to take that medication instead of insulin, which had just been invented, won the Nobel Prize. And as a result, people died. The FDA actually had a traveling exhibit, which on the one side showed testimonials, people saying, I swear to God, Banbar saved my life. And then on the other panel was their death certificate. Mm-hmm. And the lesson from that was the Food, Drug, and Cosmetic Act, among other things, basically saying, we need real evidence. We need real evidence of safety. We need real evidence of effectiveness. And that's what the FDA approval process is about. And I think everyone who's using peptides deserves that evidence. They deserve to know whether what they're taking is what they expect it to take, whether it delivers what's being promised, and whether it's been tested to modern standards of safety.
3: Well, that takes us to some of the questions about the gray market that we're getting from you. Steve emails, who's making these peptides and how do they know what the health effects of the peptide might be? A peptide is just a string of amino acids, and there's probably an infinite number of peptides that you can make. Many peptides will be harmless, some may be beneficial, and some may be quite toxic. I mean, Lauren, as we said, the peptides are being accessed through what's called the gray market. How are people getting their hands on these products?
4: It's a whole range of things. I mean, there was an investigation from CBS that found you can buy them at your local bodega in New York City, but people are also getting them from chat rooms. They're getting them online from different groups. They're going to their local med spa, which is a massive industry that's popped up all around the country. And what I found when surveying the state pharmacy, medical, and nursing boards is that they really do not have the regulatory authority often to go in and inspect these med spas. I mean, it was kind of wild to me. I learned that the med spa down the street selling you peptides has less oversight or inspections than your favorite local restaurant or hair salon. And several people I discovered in some lawsuits and other things have learned that lesson the hard way, because they there was a case in Alabama brought by the Alabama Attorney General after a med spa down there sold unregulated peptides that were not approved by the FDA and said that some of the folks as part of the lawsuit had faced headaches, nausea, even been hospitalized. And that was part of a class action brought against the same med spa. And, you know, people are getting their hands on these products in a variety of ways, but the regulatory apparatus has really not caught up protect Americans.
3: Yet a June survey from Hone, that's a telehealth and online clinic platform, found that half of people taking research-grade peptides mistakenly believe the compounds they're using are FDA approved. Jeff, what do you think is driving that confusion?
5: Well, the best I could say is it's probably consumer hopefulness. But if you look on those websites, if the websites are done in a compliant way, it should be crystal clear in multiple places. These things are not FDA approved. And in fact, in the consumer market, it should also be very clear they're for research purposes only and not for human consumption. The most compliant websites in that space amplify those things.
3: But you say they amplify those things, but are they still selling them to consumers?
5: You know, it's a great question. How is that verified? Because on checkout, these people for compliant websites have to verify that they're understanding these limitations, they're complying with those limitations, and pay here, click here, pay here.
3: Let's pick up the conversation there. We're discussing the rising popularity of peptides. We're here with Jeff Cohen. He's with the American Peptide Association. Also with us, Dr. Joshua Sharfstein at Johns Hopkins University and the Washington Post's Lauren Weber. We'll be right back.

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5: Back to our guests in a moment, but first, we'd love your help with what's coming up tomorrow. It's been nearly 2 years since Hurricane Helene devastated western North Carolina. The storm dumped 30 inches of rain, washing away roads, bridges, and entire communities across the southern Appalachians. More than 100 people died in North Carolina alone. From the outside, places like Asheville may look like they've recovered, but local leaders say that's only part of the story. In some rural and low-income communities, families are still waiting for housing help. And the housing recovery program has faced significant questions about delays and mismanagement. Well, we want to hear from you. Are you still rebuilding from Helene in western North Carolina or anywhere else the storm hit? What does recovery look like for you, and what are you still waiting for? Call us at 855-236-1212. Maybe you've been part of the recovery effort as a volunteer, a local official, a nonprofit worker, and you want to share what you've seen. The number is 855-236-1A1A, or talk to us using our app, 1A Vox Pop, and we'll share what you know tomorrow. Now let's get back to our conversation about peptides and what's next for them after an advisory vote. We're here with Dr. Joshua Sharfstein. He's a public health professor at Johns Hopkins University. He's also a former FDA principal deputy commissioner. Also, Lauren Weber, the health and science accountability reporter at the Washington Post. And Jeff Cohen, he's the co-founder of the American Peptide Association. That's an industry association with a mission to help businesses within the peptide space and to set standards on safety, quality, and access. He's also a health law and peptide regulatory attorney. Now, before the break, Lauren described some of the harms consumers experience after using unregulated peptides. Jeff also described the language that should be present on websites where some of these peptides are available for purchase, that they should be clearly marked as research grade only, that the purchaser has to go on to confirm how they're using it. But Joshua, that puts a lot of responsibility on the consumer to both understand the scientific research or lack thereof into these substances, and also understanding the risk of using them. Your thoughts?
6: There's actually a lot of evidence about what consumers think when they buy products that are marketed to them. Even if there's a disclaimer, even if it says FDA hasn't reviewed this, a lot of people think FDA has reviewed this, and they just have to put the disclaimer on. There are multiple studies to this effect. And why? Why do people still think that? I think, in general, people feel like there's some part of government that's protecting them. And that comes from 100 years of the development of government agencies like the FDA that actually do that. Or maybe, and I also think they think if something is this kind of product, and it's this kind of big business, if it's headed towards a $290 billion market, like you said, then isn't it fair to ask companies to do basic studies on safety and effectiveness? Shouldn't companies be providing evidence to an independent, you know, judge of the evidence that if it says it's going to treat your ulcerative colitis, it treats your ulcerative colitis? Or if it says it's going to help you recover from a serious muscle problem, that it actually does that. I think there's an understanding that, like, that's what we expect in this country. It's not there for these unregulated peptides right now. And I guess a question that I would have for Jeff is, I understand and I appreciate the point about safety, quality, and access, but why not effectiveness? Why not some degree of evidence about whether these claims that are all over the internet are actually true? Don't consumers deserve to know whether or not when they're buying a product that says it'll do something that it actually does it?
5: Well, and Jeff, I want your response to that, but I want to pair it with this email we received from Bob, who says, I'm an industrial hygienist from Ohio. It seems the APA rep is saying that he's interested in gaining access and disseminating information about the safety of these new products. Isn't that what the purpose of the FDA process has always been, now being dismantled by the current administration? Are we going backwards? We don't need to reinvent the wheel. So, Jeff, your response to both that email from Bob and what we heard there from Josh?
7: Yeah, I think the process itself is problematic for the peptide space for the reasons I mentioned. These products are not owned by a company, so that company isn't going to invest $10 million and go through a regulatory process that was designed by and for pharma. It's just not going to happen. So because of that, these products have acted a lot like supplements have acted. They proliferate all over the internet. You buy them on Amazon, at least the oral versions. And the hopes and promises of the public don't necessarily bear directly on any kind of clinical research. That said, to Josh's question, yeah, the APA feels very strongly that that kind of evidence and that kind of examination and process has to happen. And because the government really hasn't been equipped to do that, because the only person sitting at the table that's whispering in their ear from a scientific perspective is pharma, and that leaves out compound pharmacies, it leaves out physicians, leaves out manufacturers and other people that are key opinion leaders in this space, that there needs to be a better process to weave together the kind of directives to ensure that we get that kind of information and that we do it in short shrift. It's something that's got to be done.
5: Joshua, your response to Jeff's assertion that the way the current process is designed doesn't work for peptides because there is no single company that owns that intellectual property.
6: Sure. Well, first of all, I want to say I appreciate what Jeff said, that he wants data on effectiveness. I think that's really important, and I think that's a shared goal. I think, you know, these products should be safe, they should be effective, there should be the right studies done, and they should be judged independently so people aren't just relying on the manufacturer for, you know, whatever claims they might have. I think there's actually a fair amount of agreement here. You know, on the question of the market, he's right, certainly, that some of these products can't really be patented because they've been out for a long time. But you know what also was out for a long time? The original GLP-1. And there was a, you know, company that actually changed it, turned it into a different kind of product. And there are lots of pharmaceutical techniques to do that. So if you think you have a safe and effective product, it's pretty common to make little changes. And those changes make it more stable. They make it more shelf stable. They improve the renal clearance, the kidney clearance. There are all kinds of things. So there's a way to turn it into a patentable product. And also, every product, even the native ones, the ones that you can't patent, if they get FDA approval, if they're actually tested, they get 5 years of exclusive access to the market from the FDA. If it's an orphan designation, they get 7. I think in Europe, they may get 10. So there are a lot of avenues. And keep in mind, the products that make it through would be able to say, our product is safe. Our product is effective. It does what it says it would do. And that really can open up a big market. I am puzzled when we're talking about a market in the tens of billions of dollars, why there haven't been certain studies for certain you know, peptides that are sold illegally. I'm puzzled by that when it's very clear there are multiple peptides that have actually gone through this process and have had a big impact on medicine, the GLP-1s being the most recent, but there are a whole bunch of others. So the pathway exists, in my view. It's just that, you know, certain products haven't taken it, and I'm worried that that's because they won't pass. I hope that's wrong. I hope that we find a way to get those standards that Jeff and I agree on, that they're safety and effectiveness standards done. But until then, I think it's really concerning that we have a market where people may not know even what they're getting, whether it works, like it says, and whether it's safe for them and it could cause serious harm.
5: Well, I want to make sure we don't overlook the role compounding pharmacies can play here. One Text Club member writes, as a medical doctor, I've had many patients who have side effects, including cardiac and thyroid effects, that make us wonder if the medication is a mixture or compounding of other drugs. And Sandra emails, it's my understanding that the compounding industry has come to be able to make their own drugs and distribute them without being FDA approved. Are they supposed to be manufacturing and distributing drugs like a regulated pharmaceutical manufacturer? Lauren, we mentioned this pushback on Biden era rules around these. There was a group of about 20 peptides that blocked compounding pharmacies from producing them. But what role does the compounding industry play in this discussion?
8: Well, the compounding industry, you know, I've spoken to Scott Brunner, who's the head of the Alliance for Compounding Pharmacies. They take a somewhat nuanced look at this because, you know, they would like to obviously be able to compound these products and produce them. Obviously, it'd be good for compounding pharmacies to get their hands on this. But they're not sure on the safety or effectiveness on them because the studies haven't been done. You know, so Scott said to me at one point in an interview, it's not going to be good for anyone if we compound something that's not safe for someone. So they, you know, they're definitely interested in potentially being able to more safely make sure that what's in the peptides is what people are saying is in the peptides. But until, as Josh points out, we know that these unregulated peptides are safe or effective, you know, them compounding them could lead to problems if they are, the underlying product is not up to snuff.
5: And how much do we know at this point, Lauren, about where the unregulated peptides that are currently on the market, available through this gray market, where they're coming from? Do we know?
8: So there's been a fair amount of reporting that a lot of them are coming from overseas, from China, from other places. But it's kind of a mix. I mean, they're coming from all over the place, at least from the investigators I spoke to across various states. It was really interesting. Ohio actually has a lot more, you know, the state legislature has given the state pharmacy board the power to inspect med spas. So when I went through a lot of their reprimands for folks, because they actually had found a bunch of unregulated peptides, you know, some of them were vials that were made out of a basement. Some of them were things they got from, you know, people they said they found online. Like, it really can depend. And the head of the state pharmacy board said really what she wishes consumers knew is they really need to approach the peptide space with a quote unquote buyer beware mentality.
5: We're speaking to the Washington Post's Lauren Weber, also with us Jeff Cohen with the American Peptide Association, and Dr. Joshua Sharfstein with Johns Hopkins University. And we're still hearing from you. Kathy in Michigan emails, I have great concern about any market deciding to test and regulate itself, stating it has the expertise within itself to create safety and efficacy without outside oversight. We also got this question from Janelle in Ohio, who says, is the United States the only country having this conversation? What is the conversation about peptides in other countries? And Jeff, you're part of the American Peptide Association, but are you connected to conversations happening in other parts of the world?
7: We are, yeah. And in fact, there's a whole variance of response there. Australia has a very aggressive position against peptides in their country, and most places in Europe are pretty permissive when it comes to that.
5: So, Josh, what do you make of this sort of disconnection, I guess, globally that we're hearing from Jeff around how peptides are being used and available to consumers?
6: I can't really speak to the global situation. I'm aware that I don't think that there have been peptides approved by EMA or explicitly permitted by the European Medicines Agency. I don't know. It may be that people can get them, kind of like they can get them here, but I think that's different than an official assessment of them. But I think, you know, the big picture here, I think, is about how we want to think about these products. Because I think to some extent, we're talking about different paradigms. The paradigm of safety and effectiveness really requires good studies. It requires the FDA to review that data. I think part of the issue here is there a different paradigm for these products? Now, there's a different paradigm for dietary supplements. It's not safety and effectiveness. I would call it access with safety. There are a whole bunch of requirements under the law. There's a different law for dietary supplements, but there's not really rigorous testing for effectiveness. But there's, you know, a lot of expectations around safety, and the FDA can move on products that are unsafe. There are manufacturing standards. There's adverse event reporting. None of that exists for peptides. So I think the serious conversation to have about peptides is, well, should it have a different regulatory framework? And I'm hearing that that's kind of the idea that Jeff may have. I think there can be a serious conversation about that, but it's got to start with the fact that peptides and supplements are somewhat different. Peptides are injected. That immediately increases the safety issues. Manufacturing is extremely important. It would take an act of Congress to really create that. What the FDA is considering doing is none of that stuff, to be clear. FDA would, if they're permitting the access, there is no adverse event reporting from the federal government. There are no safety standards. It's just to authorize it. That, in my mind, would be really a huge rupture with what the FDA is expected to do and what I think the public expects the FDA to do.
5: Well, we did note that HHS Secretary Robert F. Kennedy Jr. is a proponent of peptides. Here he is on the Joe Rogan Experience podcast talking about peptide regulations. This is from February.
9: I'm very anxious to move. Probably not all of those peptides. Some of them are in litigation. But about 14 of them back to making them more accessible. And FDA is in the middle of I think within a couple of weeks, we will have announced some kind of new action. And my hope is that they're going to end up with, they're still looking at the science. My hope is that they're going to get moved to a place where people have access from ethical suppliers.
5: We have just about a minute left. I briefly want to hear from each of you what you're watching next as this regulatory process plays out. Jeff, briefly?
7: Sure. I see more in the way of industry-led safety and quality measures. And I see just an expansion of use and an expansion of adoption.
5: Josh, what about you?
6: I think it's important to realize that these questions of safety and effectiveness aren't political questions. They're scientific questions, and they relate to the health of people who may be tempted to use these products because of unrestricted claims being made about them. I think that we're best protected if we follow the approaches that have developed over a century to make sure that people know what they're putting in their bodies and what those effects would be.
5: Lauren, I'll give you the last word here. Where does your reporting take you next?
8: Still looking at the regulatory gaps at the state and local level and the ongoing battle at the FDA between its own scientists and the head of HHS who wants to get more of these products out there.
5: Well, that's Lauren Weber. She's the Health and Science Accountability Reporter at the Washington Post. Also with us today, Dr. Joshua Sharpstein. He's a public health professor at Johns Hopkins University. He's also a former FDA Principal Deputy Commissioner. And Jeff Cohen, the co-founder of the American Peptide Association. He's also a health law and peptide regulatory attorney. Thanks to you all. Remember, text is the fastest way to connect with the show, and thanks for all of your messages today. You can sign up to our text service under the Talk to 1A tab at the1a.org. Today's producer was Michelle Harbin. This program comes to you from WAMU, part of American University in Washington, distributed by NPR. I'm Jen White. Thanks for listening. We'll talk again tomorrow. This is 1A.

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5: From WHYY in Philadelphia, this is Fresh Air. I'm Dave Davies. Today, a respected analyst of the Defense Department on why the world's most powerful military seems stymied in the war with Iran. Stacey Pettijohn says depleted stockpiles of critical weapons and Iran's continued ability to strike at U.S. allies and bases in the Persian Gulf has President Trump unable to bring the war to a successful conclusion. She says lately Trump has been saying nice things about North Korean leader Kim Jong-un.
6: I think that the president is so desperate to have a win and to reach some sort of agreement with someone that he sometimes makes these sort of openings.
5: Pettijohn says the U.S. military is scrambling to adjust to innovations in modern warfare, including new, lighter, inexpensive attack drones. First News.
7: Live from NPR News, I'm Lakshmi Singh. It was a mixed bag for progressive candidates in Florida's primary races last night. Multiple candidates lost their primaries in some key House races. However, there was a surprise win for the left in the state's Senate contest. Here's NPR's Ashley Lopez.
8: Florida State Representative Angie Nixon ran for the Democratic Party's Senate nomination on a platform of Medicare for All and universal child care. And she defeated Alex Vindman, a national figure during President Trump's first impeachment trial, who drastically outraised Nixon. She now faces a tough race in a state that has become reliably conservative. In House contests, Oliver Larkin, who was backed by the Democratic Socialists of America, lost his challenge to Congressman Jared Moskowitz. Debbie Wasserman Schultz, a long-serving Congresswoman, won her primary. She beat a slate of black candidates, which included a progressive candidate for a seat that had long been held by a black representative. Ashley Lopez, NPR News.
7: The U.S. gave Canada a 3-day reprieve from new hefty tariffs.

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3: From 89.7 WUWM, Milwaukee's NPR, this is Lake Effect. I'm Joy Powers. Today, we'll learn about three men who went missing during last summer's historic flooding and their family's search for answers. Then we'll look at the increased risk of flooding in the Milwaukee area and what's being done about it.
4: Flooding is the most common and most costly natural disaster in the state of Wisconsin. And with the effects of climate change, it's expected that more frequent and severe storms are going to increase the amount of flood damage that takes place.
3: Plus, we'll look at the network of public and private organizations that provide free meals to kids in Milwaukee during the summer.
5: Children's food issues are an economic development issue, right? There's a reason why families are having difficulties providing adequate nutrition for the whole family, including their kids.
3: All of that is coming up on Lake Effect. But first, here are today's headlines.
6: Live from NPR News, I'm Lakshmi Singh. President Trump says on Truth Social that he is nominating Dr. Heidi Overton to lead the Food and Drug Administration. Overton has regularly briefed Trump on health policy matters. She was present when the president issued an executive order recently to reduce the number of childhood vaccinations, a move widely criticized by public health experts. The United Arab Emirates says it is suspending all trade with Iran after it came under Iranian missile attack. NPR's Hadil Al-Shalchi has the latest.
7: The Emirati Ministry of Foreign Affairs announced that it was halting all trade, commercial exchanges, and financial transactions with Iran until further notice after what it called, quote, regional escalations. On Tuesday, the UAE's defense ministry said Iranian missiles fell in open water. The Iranian foreign minister denied the allegation. The UAE came under intense fire as Iran targeted U.S. installations in the Gulf and Jordan at the beginning of the almost six-month war that shows no sign of ending. The latest sanction will put increasing pressure on Iran as the U.S. prepares to expand its economic restrictions on the country. Hadil Al-Shalchi, NPR News, Istanbul.
6: Voters in Alaska narrowed the field in races for Congress and governor during yesterday's primary elections. Alaska Public Media's Eric Stone reports all eyes are on the state's U.S. Senate race, which Democrats hope will help them flip the chamber.
8: Democratic former Congresswoman Mary Peltola is leading incumbent Republican Senator Dan Sullivan in the race for Senate. Both will advance to the general election in November, according to a race call by the Associated Press. Who will take the third and fourth spots on the ballot after Alaska's unique top four nonpartisan primary is up in the air. But as of late Thursday night, a

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1: And Ukraine's former justice and energy ministers. Yesterday, the recently ousted defense minister demanded national elections. However, Zelensky says the law bars such a vote while Ukraine is at war with Russia. You're listening to NPR News. The Department of Education is warning schools to align their discipline policies with the Trump administration's reading of federal civil rights law. We have more from NPR's Corey Turner.
2: Under the Obama and Biden administrations, the Department's Office for Civil Rights told schools, if you're suspending students of color at disproportionately high rates, it could be considered discrimination, even if it's not intentional. Some schools responded by softening discipline policy, especially for students of color. Today, the Trump administration told schools that, too, could be discrimination. And when it comes to discipline, schools shouldn't be considering race at all. In a press release, it said that disciplinary systems must be neutral and fair. Civil rights experts warn under this new policy, school discrimination will be even harder to find and fight. Corey Turner, NPR News.
1: Wall Street investors are digesting some mismatched earnings reports from major retailers. NPR's Scott Horsley with details.
3: Target Stores reported better than expected profits for the most recent quarter and raised its sales forecast for the rest of the year. The discount retailer says it's seeing stronger sales throughout the store after cutting prices and adjusting its product mix. The outlook is not so positive for home improvement chain Lowe's, which offered a more cautious sales forecast. The company pointed to modest spending by do-it-yourselfers. Vaccine maker Moderna's stock is up after the company reported encouraging results from a late-stage clinical trial on a vaccine to slow the return of skin cancer. Scott Horsley, NPR News, Washington.
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6: This is Lake Effect from 89.7 WUWM, Milwaukee's NPR. I'm Joy Powers, and thank you so much for joining us. When school is out, many kids who rely on school-provided lunches go hungry. Today, we'll look at the summer meal programs that help fill the gap. But we'll start with this. Three men went missing during the floods last summer. All three were immigrants who came to Milwaukee seeking a better life, but they'd been living outdoors. Despite two of the bodies being recovered, the Milwaukee Police Department and Medical Examiner's Office haven't confirmed that they died in the flood. That's left their families seeking support and answers. Gina Lee Castro is a public investigator reporter with the Milwaukee Journal Sentinel. She joins WUWM's Jimmy Gutierrez to share about her reporting on the three men and their families.
7: Well, when I think about the August 9th flood, I remember cars being submerged in the water. I remember basements being flooded. I just remember being just shocked by how much water came. In Bayview, underneath a bridge near a pretty sweet trail, there's a well-known encampment that's been there well over a decade. It's added to at least three different homeless outreach groups I've spoken with. It's added to their route. And that night I've heard from a couple homeless outreach volunteers, they estimate maybe five people were there that night. And the river is so close to the encampment, it's like you have to crouch to get underneath where the men were staying at, and they have their mattresses laid out. And the river swelled to 17 feet high. And the next day, one of the first men was found in Lake Michigan near Discovery World. A couple days after that, Isaias was found.

0: Miguel Flores, who's from there, hasn't been found yet.
1: I mean, you do an incredible job both reporting on this last year, and then we're talking to you because you dig even deeper into who these men were and what happened. And out of the five men who were estimated to be there, one of them actually did get out, James, who he described what he saw happening with the river after it rose to 17 feet. He said it flooded the tunnel like encampment, like a whirlpool, pulling the men in and sweeping them away. The three men that were lost in the floods, Juan Carlos Sierra Campos, Isai Serna, and Miguel Flores, this piece kind of goes into who they were. So can you tell me about who Juan Carlos was, who he was, and why he came to Wisconsin?
0: Mm-hmm. Juan Carlos, I learned about him through his sister, his oldest sister, Isabel. And he came to Appleton, Wisconsin, 24 years ago. And with the plan to work hard for a couple years with his siblings, with his older brothers, and his sister eventually came out. And I guess they all worked together for like about 4 years. And after his siblings were deported, I think things just got really hard. He didn't have, you know, the family community support that he once had when he got here. And once his sister got back to Honduras after she, worked here for 4 years, it became even more difficult for her to stay in touch with her brother because he didn't have a cell phone, and years would go by before she'd hear from him. And then she learned that he moved to Milwaukee, and she learned that he was homeless through a TV news segment.
1: Yeah, that was wild, actually, that was the way that she had ended up finding out. And also how close that they were. And it felt like when he lost her and he was still here by himself, he really kind of like lost that anchor. Mm. Let's talk about Isaias and Miguel, because the thing that's different with those two than Juan Carlos is that they have family here and they were a part of their families here. So tell me about those two men and kind of about their families in Milwaukee and their relationships with their families.
0: Yeah. Yeah, they both had a lot of family here in Milwaukee. Isaias had been here for several decades. He became a resident, and he had a couple kids here, and he also had kids back in Mexico. And his family actually, the family I ended up speaking with for the story, those are his nieces and nephews, they actually lived in walking distance of the encampment, and they would see him every once in a while. He had been staying in and out of their basement for like basically their whole lives.
2: My parents tried their best to like house him and my uncle, because it's two of them. Mm-hmm. Just to give them a home so they would be in the.
0: There was other times that he would end up living somewhere else, get another job, but I think his struggles with alcoholism were really cyclical and would disrupt his life and kind of take a turn for the worse and make it hard for him to keep a consistent job, though he was able to work at the Salvation Army for 10 years. And then Miguel, I hear all like from people I spoke with when I went to his search party last year, like people were telling me he can really make you laugh. And he was just a happy, funny guy. He loved soccer. He would play soccer with his friends. Just, I always say this park's wrong, this name of the park wrong. It's like Kazi.
1: Yeah, Kazi.
0: Yeah, Kazi, yeah. Park's the shorthand. And it's a gorgeous park. And he would go there and, drink some beers with his friends and play several rounds of soccer. Then, go work maybe 40 to 60 hours with his nephew's construction company and go sleep under the bridge. And it's something he's been doing since he lived in Guanajuato. But that was something that he hoped would change with his life in America, that he would, work harder, keep working hard as he usually did, but, make a little bit more money, eventually mm-hmm. have his own home and get his life in order and have his sister nearby and, spend more time with his grandnephews. He was always cheering for them from the sidelines while they played soccer. I heard he's really good at defense in soccer.
1: Yeah, you have some really touching anecdotes about how the family and him like connected and how he still stayed really close to the nephews and everyone through soccer. But you also get into with the men is that they all came here from Honduras or from Guanajuato looking for something better, like looking for this idea of the American dream. And I don't want you to generalize, but there is a common thread with the men's stories as far as what happened. And I just want to ask you, from your point of view reporting what happened to these men, that they all came here looking for the same thing, but at the end of the day, they ended up underneath the same bridge.
0: To speak generally, I've never heard this story before. I've heard so many stories of people who worked so hard, came from nothing, came to this country with dreams, and it works out. I never heard about them getting lost along the way or not being able to overcome their coping systems and dying.
1: One of the most curious or interesting or frustrating parts of your reporting is that even within the year, Milwaukee police and the county's examiner's office have still not concluded that the cause of deaths for these men was drowning. And this is even after Juan and Isaias were found in, you know, in the river after the floods. And then Miguel wasn't found, but they did recover a body that was unidentified. That actually, it sounds like they're still waiting on test results from 5 months after the fact. So what does MPD and the examiner's office say when you ask them if this was the cause of death? And why does a ruling like this matter?
0: Yeah, so when I asked MPD last year if they would be the one that would decide if the victims were flood victims, they said that no, they wouldn't make that decision. It would be the medical examiner's office. So then when I asked the medical examiner's office, they said they don't do that. And I think if we were able to definitively know that they died of drowning, I feel like it's important for people to know what happened.
1: It does feel important to know what happened. It feels also important to be recognized, I think, by the city that you lived in and the city that your family lives in. And I bring that up because early on, Mayor Johnson had said that there were no casualties from the flooding when three men disappeared that night, and their bodies have since been recovered, either the day of, a couple days after. Or in Miguel's case, it was interesting because his family, and you reported on this last year, started their own search party, basically rented kayaks, hit the river. When they were out there 2 weeks after the flood, and you reported on this, the brothers found Miguel's backpack, his keys, and the wallet.
2: My uncle was a good man. He was very sweet, kind, and funny. He carried many emotions with him. He didn't know the best way to cope and heal with his past.
1: So this is a story about these three men and their families and kind of like the struggles that they went through over the years, over the decades. But this is also about so much more that you get into. You get into homelessness, addiction, and resources that don't exist. We talk about immigration. And then we ultimately talk about whose life is worth tracking and worth counting and whose isn't. So what can be taken away after reading this tragedy? What are we left with? What were you left with?
0: Addiction is just so challenging. I love to read memoirs and how people try to overcome them. And so much of that decision to get sober is from that individual. They have to make that choice for themselves and decide that they want something different. And that was what I was hearing a bit from the Serna family, the nephews and niece of Isaias. They would tell him consejos, advice, to get sober, get your life in order, go to Alcoholics Anonymous. Talk about your feelings, confront the shame you're feeling, and talk it out. He just wasn't there yet. People sometimes need more time to overcome that. But something that the family was saying that they want to do different is among their family, with their siblings, they're going to talk things out. They want to, work through their emotions and their troubles together and that be their coping mechanism. But they also hope that the city, the police, or these homeless outreach organizations, volunteers will also go by these encampments and inform people about how cold the weather is or whether a flood's coming because they don't have phones, giving them the flood warning notification that I got on my phone that night. Care for people in the community and care about the people around you.
2: Yeah. I wish I could hug him right now because I know he went through a lot.
3: Gina Lee Castro is a public investigator reporter with the Milwaukee Journal Sentinel. You can find her reporting on their website. She spoke with WUWM's Jimmy Gutierrez.

0: What does the future of climate disasters and mitigation look like in Wisconsin? Last year, a group of UW-Milwaukee graduate students partnered with the Wisconsin Department of Natural Resources to find out. The report, called Rising Waters, Rising Costs, looks at how flooding has already impacted Wisconsin residents and what can be done. WUWM's Jimmy Gutierrez spoke with the graduate students about their report. First, we'll hear from Milwaukee resident Tom Maddox about how last summer's historic flooding impacted him.
1: How has this neighborhood changed as far as this bioswale? Like, what do you remember being here when you were in business all that time ago?
2: Here was just an open field, flat ground. They had said one time that this was going to be apartments put here, but ended up not apartments. And this used to be a park right here, and they taking the park away and put this factory here because they said that it would be people in the community would be employed at the factory. But I don't know how many people from the community works over there, but yeah, they took that park out of the community.
1: You know, one of the things we're looking at and talking to people about is flooding. Have you had flooding in your businesses or your house over the years?
2: I had flooding in my home 10, 11 years or so, somewhere around in that ballpark area. But yeah, my basement flooded real bad. Couldn't go down there no more before I made it to the bottom of the step because the water was just everywhere over there. And I called FEMA, whoever that was, came, and they came and, you know, estimated did. And after, I think, a couple of days or so, the water did go down.
1: Did you have flood insurance at the time?
2: Yeah.
1: Okay.
2: Yeah. So I got paid, you know, for it. They paid me for my stuff, damage and stuff. But, you know, I'd rather not for it to be damaged because, you know, you get old stuff that you have that some of my grandparents' stuff that I had that, you know, you lose the water, get to it, so you can't recover that type of stuff, you know. Sentimental values, you can't recover.
1: Are you all ready for your moment?
3: I think so.
4: Sure.
1: Okay.
4: I'll try my best. So my name is Evelyn. I was a second-year student at the School of Freshwater Sciences at UW-Milwaukee. And on the report, I worked on the green infrastructure solutions in Milwaukee.
5: Hi, I'm Cami Armendariz. I am going to be in my second year at UW-Milwaukee as a water policy master's student. And within the report, I was doing flood risk and socioeconomic data mapping.
6: How's it going? My name is Joe McCormick. I'm also a freshwater policy student at UWM, and in this report I focused on the overlay of flood insurance with those socioeconomic indicators.
1: Can you tell me about the impact that flooding has in Wisconsin? What did you all learn about that?
6: Sure. I mean, flooding is the most common and most costly natural disaster in the state of Wisconsin. And with the effects of climate change, it's expected that more frequent and severe storms are going to increase the amount of flood damage that takes place. So municipalities around Wisconsin are working really hard to shore up their own mitigation techniques. But even if you have the best mitigation techniques, you know, there's still always going to be flood risk, which is why we try to emphasize the adoption of personal flood insurance policies.
1: What makes an area susceptible to like flood risk or flood damage?
4: In the city of Milwaukee, it's susceptible to flood damage because there's a lot of impervious surfaces here.
1: And so like looking around a neighborhood like this where you can see large buildings, abandoned manufacturing, a lot of hard surfaces, very little trees. This would be like a pretty prime example of like impervious surfaces susceptible to flooding.
4: Yep, exactly. And within this area, in our report, we looked at the socioeconomic indicators, but a lot of that is areas where it was all hardscape now because of the community and the history of the urbanization of people, I guess.
1: Socioeconomic mapping.
4: Yes.
1: What is it? Why does it matter? And what does it tell us about flooding and how to keep people not wet?
5: Mm-hmm. Okay, so FEMA has normally like been the historic kind of like landmark figure that delineates 100-year floodplains, which is kind of what Evelyn was just talking about. And these floodplains tend to have a lot of prior data mapped on them. It's what like local municipalities or things are kind of relying on when they're trying to prepare for any flooding disasters that are going to happen. But then again, there's a lot of floodplains that aren't actually mapped by FEMA, or the ones that are mapped, just it's old data. It's not really focused on socioeconomic indicators. So there's a lot of things that could go wrong there where municipalities aren't really prepared. So a really important thing is not only to apply like ecological things to when you're mapping for FEMA, but also applying in socioeconomic indicators. And that can range from like, okay, how many people have like diabetes in this area, to a large thing we focus on was like renters and things like that, because there's the ability to kind of recover from a big natural disaster changes like drastically, whether you own your house or whether you're a renter, in terms of the, if you got that insurance or anything. Hurricane Katrina and Hurricane Harvey were excellent examples that we utilized in our report that really showed how much more renters suffered, and then especially Black and Hispanic populations in the area. So there was one really great project by Groundwork Milwaukee, and I'm forgetting their other partners they were working with, but they specifically focused on Milwaukee as their case study and outlined a ton of socioeconomic indicators, again, ranging from diabetes to how many people are in the household, income, and countless others. I highly recommend reading through their report.
1: If we're talking about renters, which the majority of Metcalf Park residents are renters, what are some of the insufficiencies when it comes to like flooding insurance, and then specifically dealing with renters?
6: Sure. So we talked earlier about flood zones. Flood zones delineate risk, and they're categorized from X to V, and each different region has a different level of risk. Things that are called SFHAs, or Special Flood Hazard Areas, SFHAs. Those are areas where you've got mortgage requirements to have flood insurance. So if you want to get a mortgage and you want it backed by the federal government, you need to have a flood insurance policy. And as a result, that's kind of the only regions where you see widespread adoption of flood insurance policies. There's currently no mandates for standard renters insurance to include flood insurance.
1: So why would they?
6: Exactly. And I think a lot of people don't understand their risks. There's been a lot of academic evidence to support the fact that people generally have really poor risk perception. They don't think it'll happen to them. And, you know, traditionally it's been expensive. So flood insurance historically has always been operated by these two levels. It's private, which is relatively new, and the FEMA, National Flood Insurance Program, the NFIP. And the NFIP covers the entire nation, right? It's been around since 1968. It's extremely debt saddled due to these high extreme payout events like Katrina and Hurricane Andrew and Hurricane Ida. It's paying hundreds of millions of dollars every year just to pay off its own debt. And, you know, future federal funding looks a little grim. So that's where private insurance needs to step up and offer more customizable options with different price points based on risk. There's a lot more advanced modeling that allows for them to create these more nuanced policies. But as of now, I think there's just a large amount of unawareness about flood risk, about flood policy options, and about the financial devastation that can occur if a flood event happens at your house.
1: All right, Evelyn, I've got a question, because if we're talking about how do you serve like underserved, underinvested communities, I feel like 30th Street Corridor, this right here in front of us, is an example of that. So can you tell me a little bit about what you learned with the work with MMSD in the 30th Street Corridor?
4: Yeah, so MMSD is kind of targeting those underserved communities, and infrastructure is really costly to fix over time. So to kind of combat that and take like a better approach, they're also implementing green infrastructure such as bioswales. And those are large stormwater basins that help capture water where it falls and prevent water from going into those pipes and over flooding that system, because then that's going to lead to a sewer overflow, which then dumps a mixture of raw sewage and stormwater into Lake Michigan, which we don't want. So this is kind of preventing that from happening. So they kind of just reach out to underserved communities and tell them about the projects that are happening and make them familiar with what's being done in their community, and then also kind of give them strategies that they can help implement, such as small-scale green infrastructure like rain barrels and rain gardens in their own homes, which they help provide and educate the community on as well.
1: What surprised you about your study and just going through the data and learning what you did?
5: For me, at least, when looking at the data, just like the extreme number of like flooding blind spots that are missed in mapping. There's like a lot of flood risk hotspots where like there's significant pluvial flooding, which just means that the drainage systems, again, like Evelyn mentioned earlier, are going to be overwhelmed and these areas are going to be heavily flooded and damaged. So looking at maps where you look at traditional FEMA mapping tools versus when you combine social vulnerability data, you'll see so many more communities that are going to be affected.
6: Yeah, and I guess I would just add to that, when you look at the insurance adoption, it similarly points to a lot of coverage gaps. FEMA data suggests the fact that over 80% of all residential NFIP policies are held by individual homeowners and not 2 to 4 family residences, which suggests a real lack of coverage for renters and people living in multiple unit buildings.
4: I'd say just learning about the 30th Street Corridor projects and the basins themselves was super interesting as I kind of focus on the green infrastructure. I believe the West Basin, which is the larger of the three, can capture up to 31 million gallons of water, which is just really hard to even picture in your mind, like how much water that is. So I think that's really neat and cool.
1: What I'm hoping this story gets to is like the solutions part of everything.
6: Mm-hmm.
1: But I'm curious if there are other parts of the solutions and the takeaways that you all highlighted or featured in the report.
4: For mine, for people themselves, would be just to look into, like, MMSC offers programs for rain barrels and rain gardens. Just finding out what resources there are for you as a person to try to capture water where it falls and install your own small-scale green infrastructure, because that will help capture water where it falls and prevent flooding and overwhelming of the sewer system.
6: You should get flood insurance. It's estimated that 1 inch of flood damage can cost $25,000 worth of damage. I don't think people quite understand their risk. I don't think people are fully aware of the financial devastation that can occur with an uninsured flood event. There's a lot of flexible flood insurance packages, and there's a lot of government relief programs that are worth looking into if you're currently uninsured. It's definitely worth exploring. Get flood insurance.
5: I would say for just organizations, government employees, other officials who are dealing with this and trying to find solutions, make sure you're communicating to the public in a very engaging way, creating visuals that are understandable to the public. Again, Groundwork Milwaukee made like an Esri story map. And if you look at it, the colors are beautiful. Just making something that the general public, someone who knows nothing about flood insurance, who doesn't know what any of these acronyms mean, they can get it and they'll want to keep reading it. So just make it science communication and make it good.
0: That was UWM School of Freshwater Science graduate students Cami Armendariz, Joe McCormick, and Evelyn Grimm, authors of Rising Waters, Rising Costs. They spoke with WUWM's Jimmy Gutierrez last summer. 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
0: 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I'm Joy Powers. In Milwaukee, there's a program that blends federal money, city agencies, and private donors to provide free meals for kids during the summer. Across the country, feeding kids during the summer often falls to nonprofits or school districts when school lunches aren't an option. WUWM education reporter Catherine Kokel speaks with Brandis Stockman and Justin Chu of the National League of Cities. Their conversation about summer meal programs is part of our series Seeking Solutions, Food Access in Milwaukee. They share how cities have approached hunger and why they believe it should be everyone's responsibility.
10: So Milwaukee partners several organizations together, such as the Hunger Task Force, which uses federal dollars that are matched by private organizations to do free summer meal distribution at 170 sites and more around the city. And so in contrast to how some other cities do it, where there are maybe a dozen sites or half a dozen sites in schools that serve meals, Milwaukee has really expanded that beyond to almost 200 sites. And the meals are free. Families don't need to register. They don't need to qualify. They do need to eat the meals on site, but those are offered at most sites Monday through Friday, multiple times a day. So free lunches or dinners or free lunches and snacks are distributed throughout the summer. And so I wanted to ask you two how this compares to other programs around the country and why city governments, like the organizations in the cities that you work with, view summertime hunger as a public issue.
11: I think that often people might see cities as being responsible for things like infrastructure, public safety, and things like that. But really, cities are concerned about, you know, the health and well-being of their residents. We know that children that are hungry are more likely to struggle academically, to have behavioral challenges at school and just in general, and to have just in general poor physical and mental health. And if I'm just looking at the examples of the, you know, academics and the school-based things, even though we know cities aren't directly responsible for overseeing their school districts, cities and mayors really care about the effectiveness and the quality and the services that are being provided by schools. Because generally, you know, when you have a family that's looking to move into a community, one of the first things they look at is school. And, you know, are my kids going to have a good educational experience there? And if the answer is yes, then that's going to be a big motivator for them. And so when we're looking at school levels of academics and behavior issues, that's definitely something that cities care about. We also know that cities care a lot about workforce development, economic mobility, and we know that hunger can affect long-term outcomes. So if the youth are not being fed during the school day, if they're struggling in school, then it is more likely that they're going to end up on a pathway that doesn't necessarily result in long-term economic mobility for them, their families, or themselves.
10: Justin, I understand that you work specifically in the realm of the rising cost of living, and that is something that I've heard over and over again from families in reporting the story, that maybe things were going a little bit better a couple of years ago, but as the cost of fuel and food has gone up, that things have gotten even tighter, which has forced them to seek out resources like these. I wonder what you're hearing when you're talking to cities around the country about how they are reframing these programs and staffing these programs and providing resources in a moment when the cost of living is just making life so much harder for so many people.
12: Things that we've found for cities that they're exploring, in especially in the space of limited or changing federal spending priorities, is really focusing on a whole human or holistic approach. And what that means in more simple terms is they're focusing on food access, but in addition to food access, they're building in wraparound services to support other types of benefits access, right? That could be something like utility assistance, or they're working with other community-based organizations to help secure things like healthy meals, food nutrition, and food education. These types of programs really help cities in a space where their budgets are getting tighter and they need to be a little more creative about their programming. So part of that is they are also focusing on building a program and portfolio that fits a more engaged city, really investing in part from their local leaders all the way down to their staff, showcasing that this hunger issue and childhood hunger is not, you know, neighborhood by neighborhood or, you know, person by person. It's an entire city, a full city and full community issue.
10: Yeah, I see your point, too, that like when we're thinking about whose responsibility it is to look after children, I think some people argue that when the school day ends or the school year ends, like it's on parents. And as we're seeing, it's harder and harder for parents to actually make ends meet and make that happen. And I wanted to ask too about, in that vein, common misconceptions about who is hungry and what popular myths there are about child hunger and how cities can address that.
12: Yeah, I think some of the common misconceptions is that childhood hunger is something that only impacts specific areas or specific demographics. In those misconceptions, it is extremely harmful because it creates and reinforces stigma around accessing benefits that people need. Food and food access is part of our basic needs, as we may or may not know from Maslow's hierarchy of needs. In that sense, people from all walks of life may need access to these services. So these could be children of working families. They can be children of multi-generational houses. They can be rural families. They can be urban families. Whatever it is, the children in those households need food access, and assistance programs help bridge that gap. And by creating a stigma or myths around who is accessing these programs only furthers to alienate and delegitimize these types of programs.
11: I think we're also seeing changing demographics today because there are a lot of changes that are happening in the workforce. There are job losses in communities at a level that maybe some communities might not have seen before. Maybe AI is impacting the community. Maybe parents are getting laid off from their position. And obviously these hunger issues for children are not issues that are focused specifically on children. Like there's a reason why the family can't afford food. And really addressing all of the issues that result in childhood hunger is the way to go. And cities are really uniquely positioned to be able to address those things. Something that we've seen really effective is community centers that are staffed with social workers. And they can meet with families, they can take referrals, they can meet with the families of the youth that might be participating in recreation or after school or summer programs and figure out really what those overall needs are. Because when you're able to address all of the issues that our families are being faced with today, that includes childhood hunger and addressing those issues that they might be facing too.
10: If you're just joining us today, we're speaking with Brandis Stockman and Justin Chu of the National League of Cities. Something that I've heard a lot in this reporting is that hunger isn't just about feeding kids, and it's not just impacting whether their stomachs are full, that this eventually grows into an issue that touches so much of our community. Brandis, what do you think of that?
11: I think children's food issues are an economic development issue, right? There's a reason why families are having difficulties providing adequate nutrition for the whole family, including their kids. And cities are very invested in workforce development. They're interested in attracting businesses to their community. They're interested in having their residents have a higher standard of living based on their employment. And when we see cities addressing that issue specifically, we often see a lot of success in those general basic needs just being met. So when cities have, you know, financial empowerment classes, sometimes we've seen cities with entrepreneurship classes or bring in partnerships with banks to be able to talk with families about budgeting and planning out their income to be able to meet their basic needs. Those are other ways that can really directly impact the issue of childhood hunger, but also directly impacts a lot of other things that contribute to other challenges that families are facing today.
12: I think the thing I want to add is that childhood hunger and addressing childhood hunger is a full city, full community effort. So from your elected officials all the way down to resident groups, tackling childhood hunger requires a consistent investment in partnerships. The cities are at the forefront of this issue and understanding the different levers to pull and what connections need to be made across different organizations and stakeholders, and really gathering those disparate missions into one focus in eradicating childhood hunger.
10: Thank you so much for sharing your expertise on this and kind of giving us a national view. I really, really appreciate you taking the time to talk to me about this today.
11: Thank you so much.
12: Thank you so much.
0: Brandis Stockman and Justin Chu work for the National League of Cities. They spoke with WUWM education reporter Catherine Kokel for our series, Seeking Solutions, Food Access in Milwaukee. 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This series is brought to you in part by John E. Sorensen, Christine Simchich, and Jim McNulty. Still to come, we'll listen to some new local music in this month's Milwaukee Music Roundup. That's next on Lake Effect on 89.7 WUWM, Milwaukee's NPR.

0: I'm Indira Lakshmanan. As a teenager, David Hogg survived the Parkland, Florida school shooting and became a political activist. Now he's 26 and he says young progressives want more people like themselves in state legislatures and Congress. We talk with him about what the Democratic Party can do to make that happen in November. Next time on Here and Now.
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2: 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I'm Joy Powers. Every month, Matt Wild from Milwaukee Record creates a list of some of the best new songs from local musicians. And every month, he shares a few of those songs with us for the Milwaukee Music Roundup. Matt Wild, thank you so much for joining us here on Lake Effect.
3: Thank you for having me back.
2: So this first song feels very David Bowie. That was my immediate thought. It feels a little dreamy, a little spacey, but very Bowie.
3: I like that. Yes, this is a new song from Milwaukee duo. They are called Genau, I believe it is pronounced. It is a German word, the internet tells me, and it means exactly or precisely. And I think it's an apt name for this group because they do have a very exact and precise sound. Now, Genau have been around for about 10 years, and they just kind of put out music, new singles, maybe some EPs, kind of whenever the mood strikes them. It's not a real, like, consistent project. So, like, every 2-3 years, hey, here's a new random song. And they have one now. It is called Bronze Age. And the sound of this, yes, is very, very dreamy. It is kind of this cold wave, moody, a little bit gothy, kind of post-punk sound. I think it's fantastic. This song in particular, Bronze Age, has a real late summer, kind of hazy, dog days of summer kind of feel, or maybe even a little into the fall. It's such a sweet time of the year for me personally, so this song really gets to me. It's really great. This is a new song from Genau, and it is called Bronze Age.

0: by Genau.
1: The next song we're going to talk about, it similarly has a kind of dreamy feel. It feels like a little shoegaze, but also kind of hardcore still.
2: Absolutely, and this is kind of how the band themselves describe their sound. The band in question is a newer band. They are called Crash House, and the song we're going to be listening to is called Mile High. It is from their debut EP that just came out. It is called Blueprints, and it's four songs, and they are fantastic, and they do describe themselves as kind of a post-hardcore grunge gaze band, just putting a whole bunch of stuff in there. For the EP itself, there's even, I think, more sounds going on in this. A lot of the songs on this EP have a real, like, kind of metal edge to them. There's some, like, kind of like some guitar shredding going on in some of these songs. But this one that we're going to be listening to, Mile High, this is definitely my favorite of the EP, and it is, like you said, a very kind of similarly dreamy, kind of hazy, late summer vibe. I really, really like it. This is Crash House with Mile High.

0: Mile High by Crash House. The next song we're going to talk about, indie punk. It sounds very Milwaukee to me. It's from a group that I'm not sure we've talked about previously, but they also have a very Milwaukee name.
1: They do have absolutely a Milwaukee name, and that name is Killer High Life. What a fantastic name. Now, Killer High Life, they've been around for a couple of years, and I feel bad. I feel like I've really slept on this group. I've seen their name in listings and on show posters for a couple of years, and for whatever reason, I just never actually sat down and listened to them. I finally did, and I really liked what I heard, and I discovered that their new EP, which is called Found Dead, is their final EP. They're breaking up, I believe. The lead singer is going off to graduate school. So this, finally, when I get around to listening to Killer High Life, they're calling it quits. So, but yes, they do have this new EP. It is called Found Dead, and it's great. They describe themselves, I'll let them do the describing here because it's very accurate. Gay, Midwest emo, gut-wrenching, cathartic girl rage. Great stuff there. The song we're going to be listening to is called Kittens and Puppies, and I really like the sound a lot. I really like the vocals from a lead singer. Her name is Brennan DeShottle. Just a very kind of like 90s vibe to her vocals, and just a 90s vibe all the way through. So this is Killer High Life with Kittens and Puppies.

0: Kittens and Puppies by Killer High Life. The final song we're going to listen to, I would say this is a pretty atypical genre for Milwaukee, not a lot of pop rock. It has a really produced finish. Tell us a bit about this group.
1: Absolutely. This is a group called Alley Eyes, and the song we're going to be listening to is their latest single. It is called Good Times, and you're absolutely right. Very slick, very well-produced, anthemic, kind of a throwback, kind of aughts era, kind of indie rock, some might call it indie sleaze era. You know, think of bands like the early Killers, stuff like that. Very anthemic. Feels like you could be listening to this in a big arena circa 2003 or something like that. Alley Eyes, they have been around for a little while, and they just put out a lot of great singles in this vein. Their last song that they put out a few months ago, that was called... what was that one called? That was called Punisher. And that was kind of a song about going out and just having kind of a crazy night. And this new song, Good Times, is kind of feels like the kind of the hangover from that previous song. They're back home, the kind of introspective, kind of all up in their feelings. It is a very nostalgic song. It is a very kind of bittersweet song about kind of lost youth and all those fun things that you feel when you're still young, oddly enough. So yeah, this is a great song. It is Alley Eyes, and the song is called Good Times.

0: Good Times by Alley Eyes. Now, as I am being reminded of constantly, we're getting into fall. It feels a little unbelievable. Summer just, it feels like summer just started and also that it's still going. What is this time of year like for
1: you?
0: It
1: is a wild time because, yeah, once the state fair is in the rear view mirror, it's like, uh-oh, it's time for fall. It's time to get ready for the spooky season if you're into that sort of thing. And actually, some of the songs we've been listening to, especially Ganau and Crash House, do have that kind of late summer and early autumn vibe. So I really, really love this time of year when it's still warm before it gets too cold and too miserable. I really like this time of year, and I really like listening to music like some of these songs at this time of year. I always put together a big playlist that just puts me in that mood, so I'm looking forward to just kind of soaking up these last few weeks of summer and getting ready for the fall.
0: Very nice. Well, Matt Wild, thank you as always for joining us here on Lake Effect.
1: Thanks for having me.
2: 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And that wraps up today's show. Thank you so much for being here with us. I'm Joy Powers. 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A Milwaukee teacher's aide who was deported to El Salvador a year ago is now back in Milwaukee. We'll hear from her tomorrow on Lake Effect about her experience and her hopes for her future in Milwaukee. 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
1: This final note on the way out today, which begins with the number 40, followed by 12 other digits. I speak here of the federal debt, which, as of the close of business last night, topped $40 trillion for the first time. $40 trillion, $47 billion, $425,768,420. And 22 cents. I have no idea what is up with the 22 cents. But in all seriousness, the really interesting slash scary part of the national debt is how fast it is piling up. See also the 10 minutes that Robin Brooks and I have spent over the past 2 days talking about this. Our media production team includes Brian Allison, John Fokey, Montana Johnson, Drew Jostad, Gary O'Keefe, and Charlton Thorpe. Alex Simpson is the manager of media production. And I'm Kai Rizdahl. We will see you tomorrow, everybody. This is APM.
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4: From 89.7 WUWM, Milwaukee's NPR, this is Lake Effect. I'm Joy Powers. Today, we'll learn about three men who went missing during last summer's historic flooding and their family's search for answers. Then we'll look at the increased risk of flooding in the Milwaukee area and what's being done about it.
5: Flooding is the most common and most costly natural disaster in the state of Wisconsin. And with the effects of climate change, it's expected that more frequent and severe storms are going to increase the amount of flood damage that takes place.
4: Plus, we'll look at the network of public and private organizations that provide free meals to kids in Milwaukee during the summer.
6: Children's food issues are an economic development issue, right? There's a reason why families are having difficulties providing adequate nutrition for the whole family, including their kids.
4: All of that is coming up on Lake Effect. But first, here are today's headlines.
7: Live from NPR News in Washington, I'm Ryland Barton. The United Arab Emirates says it's suspending all trade with Iran after it came under Iranian missile attack. NPR's Hadil Al-Shalchi reports.
8: The Emirati Ministry of Foreign Affairs announced that it was halting all trade, commercial exchanges, and financial transactions with Iran until further notice after what it called, quote, regional escalations. On Tuesday, the UAE's defense ministry said Iranian missiles fell in open water. The Iranian foreign minister denied the allegation. The UAE came under intense fire as Iran targeted U.S. installations in the Gulf and Jordan at the beginning of the almost six-month war that shows no sign of ending. The latest sanction will put increasing pressure on Iran as the U.S. prepares to expand its economic restrictions on the country. Hadil Al-Shalchi, NPR News, Istanbul.
7: The Navy has confirmed that a destroyer with about 300 sailors suffered a major breakdown in the Pacific Ocean last month that left it without power for 4 days. A Navy spokesperson says generators on the USS Benfold malfunctioned. Crew went without drinking water, meals, functioning toilets, and air conditioning for 4 days. The incident was first reported by U.S. Naval Institute News. The Pentagon has been grappling with questions about sailors' mental health and the military's ability to supply ships during the Iran war. Meta had a culture that obsessed with user numbers and pushed safety to the side. That's according to